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With the utmost caution, he entered the room. He didn't even know who he was. But he did have a lot of acquaintances. There's much to be said about his only escape from this wasteland. And it is

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0: May 27th, 2026. In Texas yesterday, Republican primary voters chose Trump-backed State Attorney General Ken Paxton over incumbent Senator John Cornyn by more than 27 points to be the Republican candidate for senator. President Donald J. Trump endorsed the scandal-ridden Paxton last week after Senate Republicans had dumped $90 million into the race to defend Cornyn. Democrats will now use their announcements calling attention to Paxton's many scandals against them. As Philip Elliott of Time magazine noted, Republicans can look forward to dumping another $250 million into trying to get Paxton elected, money that they needed to flip Democratic seats elsewhere. Trump backed Paxton because he didn't think Cornyn was loyal enough to him, despite the fact that Cornyn voted with Trump 99.2% of the time. Trump preferred Paxton's attacks on Democrats and his flaunting of his MAGA identity, despite, or perhaps because of, Paxton's many scandals. As CNN's Patrick Svitek explained, in 2015, shortly after he took office as Texas Attorney General, Paxton was indicted on charges of felony securities fraud, a case ending in March 2024 with an agreement that Paxton would pay restitution and complete community service. In 2020, Paxton's top aides reported him to the FBI for abusing his office. He fired four of them. A judge later agreed they were fired improperly and awarded them $6.6 million. In 2023, the Texas House, dominated by Republicans, impeached Paxton on a bipartisan vote. Under pressure from Trump, the Texas Senate acquitted him. And then, last year, his wife, State Senator Angela Paxton, filed for divorce on biblical grounds. Trump appears to see politics as a dominant sport, much like the mixed martial arts fighting promoted by Ultimate Fighting Championship, whose arena is going up on the lawn of the White House for the fights Trump will host on his birthday, June 14th. Brian Weikert of WBAL-TV explains that workers are putting up a massive 90-foot-tall structure called the Claw to loom over a temporary octagon fighting arena in a way that the White House and the Washington Monument will be framed for television during the event. With his destruction of the east wing of the White House, the paving of the Rose Garden to create a patio that looks like the one at Mar-a-Lago, and now the framing of the White House through a UFC arena, Trump has asserted his dominance over the people's house. Similarly, with his purging even of loyalists in favor of extremists, he is asserting his dominance over the Republican Party, turning it fully into the MAGA Party. In a similar moment in the 1850s, elite enslavers who dominated the Democratic Party demanded party members line up behind their determination to spread human enslavement to the West. Although the 1820 Missouri Compromise that admitted Missouri as a slave state protected the rest of the land in the Louisiana Purchase north of Missouri's southern border from enslavement, Democrats in 1854 forced through Congress the Kansas-Nebraska Act, permitting slavery there. Their purity test was a harbinger of a dramatic political realignment. Frustrated that the existing parties, the Whigs and the Democrats, were not taking a strong enough stand against the demands of elite enslavers, those opposed to the Kansas-Nebraska Act and the spread of slavery abandoned their own political allegiances and came together. Conventions across the North called upon all free men to fight together for the first principles of Republican government and against the schemes of aristocracy, the most revolting and oppressive with which the earth was ever cursed or man debased. As voters swung away from the Democrats in the 1850s, those Democrats left in office represented the most extreme districts and were themselves the most extreme members of the party. They tried to rally their base by appealing to racism, warning that black Americans would murder white people unless they remained enslaved, and insisting that anyone opposing the spread of slavery was endangering the country, and that the U.S. had always been a nation of and for white men. The echoes of that tactic today are blaring as Trump and MAGA Republicans try to cement their power through racism and culture war issues. Trump today insisted, completely falsely, that ethnic Somalis in Minnesota, almost all of whom are American citizens, are all crooks. Media Matters yesterday reported that Proud Boy Enrique Tarrio said he expected those Trump supporters convicted of crimes for their actions around the January 6, 2021 attack on the U.S. Capitol would use the money Trump has promised them from the $1.776 billion slush fund to spread conservative culture and to run for office to take over the system. The "not one of us" theme is also playing out in Texas, where Republicans appear to be attacking Democratic candidate for Senator James Tallarico, primarily with accusations that he is not manly enough for Texas, falsely saying he is a transgender vegan. Paxton has called Tallarico Tofu Tallarico, Six-Gender Jimmy, James Talafrico, and Low-T Tallarico, and has said that Tallarico is a threat to our very way of life and our values. But Tallarico seems to have gotten the memo. He welcomed Cornyn's supporters to his campaign and responded to the Republican attacks by telling Ben Mycelis of Midas Touch, "I'm an eighth-generation Texan. I've been eating barbecue since before Ken Paxton's first indictment. If all they have on me is lying about me being a vegan, I feel pretty good about our chances this November." He has refused to take the bait and has stood firmly on the idea of a government that works for everyday Americans. To Mycelis, he made a point of suggesting that "many of my family members, my friends, my neighbors voted for Trump because they thought he would lower costs, end forever wars, release the Epstein files, and drain the swamp." Instead, he's done the exact opposite. Tallarico said he wants to speak directly to those Texans who feel disillusioned, who feel like the system doesn't work for them, that it only works for billionaires and puppet politicians like Paxton and Cornyn. If we can bring those Texans together across all these divisions in our politics, if we can see past the distractions and the culture war tactics, I think we can do something extraordinary, Tallarico said. We can end 30 years of one-party rule in Texas, and we can transform American politics in the process. Today, his campaign announced a tour called The People versus Ken Paxton. Unlike anti-Nebraska candidates in 1854, Tallarico and other Democratic candidates this year have the advantage of running against a party whose leader is openly corrupt. In addition to the $1.776 billion slush fund, the fortune in cryptocurrency deals, and so on, David A. Fahrenthold of the New York Times reported today that the contractor given a no-bid contract to repair the Lincoln Memorial reflecting pool is being paid an inflated and excessive profit margin. The government is paying $13.1 million for the pool work, seven times what Trump initially said it would cost. Maxine Joselow and Andrea Fuller of the New York Times also reported today that Trump is using $7 million worth of the entrance fees visitors have paid to national parks across the country to pay for the work on the reflecting pool. He's also using nearly $60 million in those national park fees to repair nine ornamental fountains in the Capitol. And the administration appears determined to hide what it's doing. It proposed today in sweeping language that it will require federal employees to sign a non-disclosure agreement, a tool Trump has relied heavily on to protect him from potential exposure for wrongdoing. As Don Moynihan explained in Can We Still Govern, the new rule would make it impossible for the American people to know what government officials are doing. That secrecy is hurting the American people in obvious ways. Sarah Ohrmuhl of CNN reports that the administration has barred key U.S. officials from the National Institute of Allergy and Infectious Diseases from talking to officials at the World Health Organization, from which Trump withdrew the U.S. This limitation has been relaxed slightly since the outbreak of hantavirus on a cruise ship with U.S. passengers and a breaking Ebola epidemic in the Democratic Republic of Congo. Now, U.S. officials can attend small virtual meetings in a listening capacity. After a trip yesterday to Walter Reed Military Medical Center, after which Trump posted that everything checked out perfectly, and the official White House social media account went further, posting perfect bill of health, and in even bigger letters, perfect physical, Trump once again appeared to fall asleep today at a cabinet meeting. He did, though, threaten to blow up U.S. ally Oman if it doesn't behave over Trump's demands to open the Strait of Hormuz. Oman will behave just like everybody else, or else we'll have to blow them up. They understand that. They'll be fine. Yesterday, the U.S. military struck another small boat in the Eastern Pacific, bringing the number of boats struck in the Eastern Pacific and the Caribbean to 58. At least 194 individuals have been killed. The administration insists the boats are trafficking drugs, but has produced no evidence for that accusation. And as Eric Schmidt of the New York Times reported today, military experts say the strikes are illegal, extrajudicial killings. Taking these patterns, along with others, into consideration, G. Elliot Morris at Strength in Numbers assesses that although Texas voters haven't elected a Democrat statewide in 32 years, the Texas Senate election is a toss-up. In the midterm election of 1854, Northerners tore through the ranks of congressmen who had voted for the Kansas-Nebraska Act. There were 142 Northern seats in the House of Representatives. Voters put anti-Nebraska congressmen in 120 of them. Anti-Nebraska coalitions elected 11 senators and swept Democrats out of state legislatures across the North. Still disorganized in 1854, by 1856, those in the new coalition opposed to the slave power had turned to a new political party, the Republican Party. By 1859, that new party found a champion, Illinois lawyer Abraham Lincoln, who articulated a new vision of government that worked not for a wealthy cabal, but for the American people.
1: Letters from an American was written and read by Heather Cox Richardson. It was produced at Soundscape Productions, Dedham, Massachusetts. Recorded with music composed by Michael Moss.

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0: From New York, this is Democracy Now!
1: We're not going to change what we do because someone goes on a hunger strike. As a matter of fact, if it gets bad enough and the physicians feel like they're putting themselves in extreme danger, medical danger, then we'll force feed them. We'll get a court order and force feed them. Hunger strikes do not work.
0: Even as the Department of Homeland Security denies a hunger strike is going on, so-called border czar Tom Homan is threatening to force feed the hunger-striking detained immigrants at the for-profit jail in Newark, Delaney Hall. We'll speak to Gabriela Soto, protest organizer and wife of detainee Martine Soto. Then two officers who were attacked on January 6th by Capitol rioters are suing to block President Trump's so-called anti-weaponization fund.
2: Trump has created a $1.8 billion slush fund that is going to go to pay the rioters and paramilitary organizations that attacked our clients on January 6, 2021, and whose supporters continue to threaten our clients' safety.
0: We'll speak to the attorney for injured police, Brendan Belew. He's also a former federal prosecutor who spent 2 years prosecuting January 6th insurrectionists. And finally, tax me if you can. Oligarchs are robbing America blind, and the IRS is powerless to stop them.
3: Oligarchy in America is not new, but we're living in an era that I call in-your-face oligarchy, where oligarchs are far more visible than anything we've seen since the robber barons of the Gilded Age.
0: We'll speak with Northwestern political scientist Jeffrey Winters, author of The Blind Spot, How Oligarchs Dominate Our Democracies. All that and more coming up. Welcome to Democracy Now!, democracynow.org, The War and Peace Report. I'm Amy Goodman. President Trump Tuesday blasted U.S. media outlets, saying on Truth Social, if Iran surrenders, they would portray it as a, quote, masterful and brilliant victory over the United States, unquote. It comes as Iranian officials signal that negotiations to reach a ceasefire deal are ongoing. Tehran's top negotiator, Mohammad Bagher Ghalibaf, the speaker of Iran's parliament, returned from Qatar on Tuesday. According to Iranian officials, his visit to Qatar aimed to secure the release of $24 billion, a quarter of Iranian funds frozen abroad. This comes as Iranian authorities partially restored internet access after a nationwide blackout that lasted for nearly 3 months. Israel said Wednesday it had killed Mohammed Odeh, Hamas's newly appointed armed wing chief, in an operation in Gaza on Tuesday. A family statement said he was killed along with his wife and son. Gaza health officials said 6 people, including at least 1 woman, were killed and more than 20 others wounded in the same Israeli strike, which destroyed an upper floor of an apartment building in Gaza City. Since last October's so-called U.S.-brokered ceasefire, Israel's killed some 900 Palestinians in Gaza. This is a resident of Gaza City describing Israel's airstrike Tuesday.
4: There was a sudden airstrike by Israeli warplanes. It was a surprise. They hit a rooftop apartment in a building with 3 missiles, and they weren't simple missiles. They were heavy ones. There is no ceasefire. Day and night, there is shelling. The shelling is constant here. They say there is a ceasefire, but there is no ceasefire for us. This is the Eid atmosphere, as you can see. It is Eid now.
0: Israeli strikes in southern Lebanon killed at least 31 people and wounded 40 on Tuesday, according to Lebanon's health ministry. Israel launched more than 120 airstrikes Tuesday alone, one of the heaviest days of bombing in weeks. An Israeli military official confirmed troops had begun operating beyond the so-called yellow line, which is a boundary running roughly 10 kilometers inside Lebanon. The escalation comes despite a U.S.-brokered ceasefire in place since mid-April. Since March 2nd, over a million Lebanese have been forced to flee their home, and more than 3,100 have been killed in Israeli attacks. This is a resident of Tyre.
5: Kids, women, and elderly people all sitting here. Suddenly, the Israelis send evacuation warnings, and these people get thrown into chaos. They pick themselves up and leave. Half an hour, 45 minutes later, look what happens.
0: The U.S. military carried out another strike Tuesday on a vessel in the eastern Pacific Ocean, killing one person, leaving two survivors. The Trump administration once again claimed the vessel was carrying drugs without providing any evidence. Video shared by the U.S. since September, the Pentagon says it has killed nearly 200 people in strikes on boats in the

0: So-called border czar Tom Homan vowed to force feed the immigrants on hunger strike if the situation at Delaney Hall, quote, gets bad enough, unquote. Newark is a sanctuary city. DHS Secretary Mark Wayne Mullen has threatened to halt international flights and stop processing travelers to Newark International Airport and other major U.S. airports in sanctuary cities. We'll have more on this story after headlines. The Trump administration is expediting the use of mass immigration hearings in order to issue more deportation orders. NPR reports immigrants are now being scheduled to appear in front of what's known as master calendar hearings with an unprecedented 100 or more people at a time. For many immigrants, this is the first time they would appear in immigration court to plead their case. Immigrants without legal representation have been disproportionately targeted for these new hearings. Lawyers told NPR the practice is already underway in cities like Chicago and Boston. The Supreme Court has sided with the Trump administration in blocking a free speech lawsuit involving federal immigration judges. The conservative majority justices overturned a lower court ruling that had allowed the challenge to proceed. In 2020, a group of immigration judges filed a lawsuit over a federal government rule that limits their ability to speak out on public policy. The National Association of Immigration Judges said in a statement, quote, justice cannot endure when judges are intimidated into silence, nor can a nation remain free when the rule of law is subordinate to the whims of political ambition, unquote. Mass protests have continued in Bolivia for nearly a month as thousands take to the streets demanding the resignation of President Rodrigo Paz. Lawmakers this week moved to approve the possible deployment of armed forces to suppress the mobilizations. Farmers, teachers, and others have joined the protests, calling on Paz's government to roll back austerity measures amid soaring living costs.
1: We want the government to solve this problem, to fix it once and for all, and to do so wholeheartedly. The babies are starving. We can't afford to buy food. We seniors no longer have the money to buy food, and I have my granddaughters who are orphans. I'm asking for a solution.
0: The Trump administration is reportedly preparing to deploy public health officials to Kenya in an effort to quickly staff a potential quarantine center to send U.S. citizens who've been exposed to Ebola. That's according to The Wall Street Journal, which said some members of the U.S. Public Health Service Commission Corps have received deployment notices to Kenya. The World Health Organization says there have been more than 900 suspected Ebola cases in the Democratic Republic of Congo, over 200 suspected deaths in just under 2 weeks since the outbreak was first announced. This comes as healthcare workers gathered in the eastern DRC city of Bunia on Tuesday for the burial of a doctor who died while treating Ebola patients. This is the president of the Ituri Medical Association.
2: We are indeed afraid. We're seriously afraid because all of us are supposed to take care for the sick. Today there are sick people coming in. Tomorrow there'll be more sick people coming. We are afraid. We're really afraid. But we cannot abandon the sick because we're afraid. We've taken an oath. We will treat them. We will treat them. But while respecting the preventative measures.
0: The Trump administration's pushing a new non-disclosure agreement that would apply to all federal workers. The Office of Personnel Management posted a draft to the Federal Register on Tuesday, prohibiting workers from disclosing non-public, confidential, or proprietary information. It would also bar them from sharing sensitive internal materials not currently available to the public. The draft goes beyond standard classified and unclassified categories of information. The new rule targets leaks to news outlets and would broaden non-disclosure agreements already in place at the Pentagon and other federal agencies. Esha Bhandari, director of the American Civil Liberties Union Speech Privacy and Technology Project, said, quote, such broad gag orders would leave the public in the dark about how the government works, preventing the kind of informed debate that's critical to democratic accountability. The government cannot shroud itself in secrecy in a democracy, unquote. A federal court blocked Alabama from using its new congressional map in this year's midterm elections, ruling it intentionally discriminates against black voters. The three-judge panel wrote in their ruling, quote, "We cannot see our way clear to requiring Alabamians to cast their votes in the 2026 elections under a districting plan tainted by intentional race-based discrimination," unquote.

0: vote. More than one in four residents of Alabama are black. Alabama's attorney general vowed to appeal the ruling to the Supreme Court, which last month struck down Louisiana's majority black congressional districts. Meanwhile, in South Carolina, the state Senate wrapped up its session Tuesday without voting on a new congressional map that would have dismantled the state's only majority black district. South Carolina's lawmakers quietly defied pressure from President Trump and the GOP to join the ongoing redistricting battle ahead of the midterm elections. And in Texas, the state's attorney general, Ken Paxton, backed by President Trump, defeated four-term incumbent Senator John Cornyn in the Republican Senate primary runoff Tuesday. Paxton has previously been indicted on charges of felony securities fraud and was impeached from office on allegations of bribery, dereliction of duty, obstruction of justice, and abuse of public trust. Paxton is the first primary challenger to defeat an incumbent U.S. senator from Texas since at least 1980. The Republican candidate spent nearly $130 million, making it the most expensive Senate primary in U.S. history. Paxton now faces Democratic nominee, State Representative James Tallarico, in the general election in November. And those are some of the headlines. This is Democracy Now!, democracynow.org, The War and Peace Report. I'm Amy Goodman. We begin today in Newark, New Jersey, where tensions remain high since about 300 prisoners at the ICE jail known as Delaney Hall began a hunger and labor strike Friday to protest inhumane conditions and due process violations. Delaney Hall is operated by the for-profit prison company Geo Group. Federal immigration agents have repeatedly clashed with protesters and community organizers outside the jail. Three people have reportedly been arrested. The Department of Homeland Security denied there's a hunger strike at Delaney Hall. But on Tuesday, the so-called border czar, Tom Holman, threatened to force feed the hunger strikers while speaking on Fox News.
1: We're not going to change what we do because someone goes on a hunger strike. As a matter of fact, if it gets bad enough and the physicians feel like they're putting themselves in extreme danger, medical danger, then we'll force feed them. We'll get a court order and force feed them. Hunger strikes do not work.
0: Meanwhile, DHS Secretary Mark Wayne Mullen threatened to cut off international flights and customs processing to Newark Airport if Newark continues its sanctuary city policies. He threatened all airports and sanctuary cities. On Monday, New Jersey's Democratic Governor Mikey Sherrill was denied entrance to Delaney Hall. This is Governor Sherrill.
2: I'll continue to work to go in, but at the same time, I think this really brings to light why the state has been fighting Roxbury so hard, because this type of facility shows exactly why we should not have private mass detention facilities.
0: Federal agents pepper sprayed protesters on Monday. Among those hit was New Jersey Democratic Senator Andy Kim, as he tried to de-escalate tensions between protesters and ICE agents. He had just completed a congressional tour of Delaney Hall along with Congressmember Rob Menendez. They described filthy bathrooms, abusive guards, inadequate medical care, said prisoners were being threatened with deportation to Ebola-stricken countries. Tensions escalated Sunday after ICE removed hunger strike participant Martin Soto, prompting protesters outside Delaney Hall to block a van being used to transport him away. Masked ICE agents responded by firing tear gas and pushing people to the ground. Soto was ultimately transferred to an ICE jail in Elizabeth, New Jersey. On Monday, New Jersey Democratic Congressmember Rob Menendez went to the Elizabeth ICE jail after spending Sunday night outside Delaney Hall. He shared this video on social media on Monday.
3: I went in and said I was there to conduct an unannounced oversight visit, as I have the legal right to do. And over the next 18 hours, was kept waiting, misled by ICE multiple times. But what I ultimately told Gabriella Martin's wife was that I would find him and I would see him. And that's just what we got done doing here at the Elizabeth Detention Center, where he's been transferred to.
0: On Tuesday, Democracy Now!'s Juan Gonzalez and I interviewed Gabriela Soto, the hunger striker Martin Soto's wife, and Leah Adorno, an organizer with Movimiento Cosecha, the immigrant rights group leading the protests outside Delaney Hall. I began by asking Gabriela to describe when her husband Martin was first arrested by ICE and to walk us through what happened over Memorial Day weekend.
4: He was detained in Kearney, New Jersey, in the 1st of February. He was out getting diapers for our son. He left around 5:30, 6 o'clock, and around 7, I didn't hear from him, so I started calling his phone, but it was off. Then around 10:15, 10:30 at night is when he called me from a prison jail number. I got a call from a prison jail number, and at that moment, my heart just stopped because I already knew what that was. When I started this protest for Friday, I wanted press to come so that they can see what they're doing to destroying families and separating them. It was unfair that they targeted my husband, because on that same Friday, after the protest, 2 hours after, they got him downstairs to the management office. And the first question that he was asked, if we release you now, will you tell your wife to stop this protest? The second question was, did you know your wife was organizing the protest outside? And the third question was, are you the one organizing the strike inside? He said no comment to all of those three questions, that he wants to go to his cell. They took that literally and they locked him in his cell. I didn't hear from him for hours. On Saturday, when I did visit him, his name was already highlighted on the paper. All the detainees that came down for visiting hours, they came down. My husband was the only one that didn't come down. I went to the guard and I told him, why did my husband not come down? His name was highlighted on the paper. I saw the paper. And the guard told me, oh, I wanted to talk to you before I brought him down. He took 10 minutes asking me questions about why I'm spreading lies, why I am talking to the press, why I'm trying to bring light into what they're doing is unjust. He said, why are you telling people that we're feeding them worms? Why are you telling people that we don't give them medical care? I said, because it's true. And he said, it's not true. You're just spreading lies. I stood back a little bit and I said, do you want me to get testimony from every detainee here? Do you want me to do that? He said, no, just stop spreading lies. And I said, bring me my husband. After I left, I stayed out the night. It was Sunday now. I got a call from him at 3 saying if I'm going to go in to see him. I said, yes. We were on the phone talking about that he was waking up, what he doing the day and everything. And then on a recorded monitor line, I heard agents tell my husband, release, Martin Soto, release, release, outside, outside, America, America, release, release. You're getting released, you're going out, you're not getting deported, you're getting out. I have witnesses from the detainees inside of Unit 2 that they saw my husband sign the order of release. I was in the ramp, on the visitation chapel ramp. I was looking at the door when they get released or when they get transferred. I saw him handcuffed and two agents, he was refusing to get in the van. Two agents grabbed him by his ankles and his arms or his wrists and threw him in the van. I saw him personally thrown into the van. At that moment, I called inside. I said, Sally, Steph, it's Martin, that's him. I rushed out. I opened. I ran out. And the guards, the security people in the little house, in the little penthouse, they were laughing while I was while I was running out. Everybody was blocking the van because they knew it was Martin. They knew it was my husband. He was banging on the windows saying, Gabby, where's my wife, Gabby? Help, help. Right now, my husband is in Elizabeth Detention Center, but if you look up his name, he's not in an ICE location. He's not in the ICE locator. Like, he's disappeared from the locator. And that is what ICE is doing. They're separating people. They're disappearing them. Innocent people.
0: Did you get to see your husband in Elizabeth, where he's being detained now?
4: Yes.
0: And what did he say?
4: When I saw him, he had his wrist bruised, his arm bruised. It was red, purple, black. He told me how they threw him in the van, how they threw him in the floor. When they returned him back to Delaney, how they threw him in the last car when they were trying to escort him out. Sorry. On Monday, after midnight, when ICE agents showed up to Delaney, around 2 a.m., the first three cars that were there were a diversion because they knew protesters were there. As soon as they were closing the barricade to not let any more cars through, one of the last cars, like the gray car speeding off, that was my husband in it. He told me that he saw every single moment. He saw ICE agents pepper spraying people. He saw people blocking the cars. He saw people trying to fight for him. People were trying to fight to not let that van, to not let those cars leave. He saw all of that. But he was restrained to the car.
0: And a GoFundMe page has been set up for you, Gabriela?
4: Yes. Because my husband, he's facing criminal charges from ICE because they are claiming that my husband assaulted them. So I'm trying to find out on what more charges that they can charge him with. I'm trying to see if I can get associated with lawyers, whether it's pro bono or whether it's, you know, paid lawyers, anything, because I know that criminal charges, they're very, really bad. And because I did the I-130 petition for him to give him citizenship because he's my husband and I'm legally married to him.
0: And you're a U.S. citizen.
4: And I'm a U.S. citizen. So these criminal charges can actually hold back on his process. So I'm trying to find a lawyer willing to take on his case so that they can prove that he didn't assault ICE. He's one person with five ICE agents, five, six, seven ICE agents. So how can one person arrested, like handcuffed, assault so many people, so many ICE agents who are armed? They're armed, they have guns, they can use their hands, they're a lot bigger than him. My husband in 4 months lost 30 pounds. He is really skinny right now. How can one person who is completely skinny and selfless and helpless assault so many people?
0: So they've charged him when they were transferring him to the Elizabeth jail.
4: Yes.
0: You have two children together with Martine, and you're pregnant with your third. What are you telling? How old are your little ones?
4: One and four.
0: What does your four-year-old understand?
4: She thinks that's at work. When we were at the protest, she was holding up the sign for her dad. She didn't know what was happening, but she said, I think to like a reporter, Papa, I want my papa. Like, yo quiero mi papa. Like, I want my dad. I want to see my dad. Mm. She cries every time we leave the visitation, which is why I stopped trying to take her, because she gets anxious, she gets heartbroken. We're trying to tell her that's at work. He's coming. He's working because he has to buy you a big toy, or because she really wants a puppy. So we try to also tell her, but dad is working to get you the puppy. And then she was like, puppy, no. Dad, yes.
5: I'd like to bring in Lee Adorno from Movimiento Cosecha. Lee, welcome to Democracy Now! Can you talk about this detention facility? It's been in operation, the largest one in the New York metro area. It's been open over a year. How many incidents have occurred in that facility that you're aware of?
6: Yes, so the facility has been reopened for about a year now. There was a lot of resistance in the community. We all said that it was going to be a bad idea for them to reopen it. There was already abuse reported prior to that. This year, unfortunately, we saw the first death at Delaney Hall during intake. The person who was being put into the detention facility wasn't even there for a day. And when we asked for explanation, the only thing that Gio really said was that he had fallen from in the staircase or in the stairs. But nobody dies from falling down, right? We have been demanding more transparency. What started to happen here at the Delaney Hall in the past recent days that has gotten a lot of attention is actually the culmination of different letters that we have gotten from people who are detained describing the conditions.
0: If you can talk, Gabriela, about the demands of the people. Now, it's two things, right? They're on hunger strike and on a work strike. This is a for-profit company, Geo Group, that runs this facility. It's very interesting that the governor, Governor Sherrill, said that a private company should not be running a mass detention facility.
4: The conditions in there are horrible. They get paid $1.50 a day for a whole day of work. That is why mainly the hospitality tent outside of Delaney Hall, we help families with getting to their commissary because it's never enough. And there's families that sometimes just can't pay all the time for these things for them. It's basic things, toothbrushes, food, essential things. Their demands are not to get better conditions. Their demands are to get freed and be heard. There are innocent people in there.
0: And Gabriela, how are you communicating with people inside, Delaney, and how aware are they of the protests outside?
4: So we get phone calls every day. Martin, my husband, gave my number to his inmates, to his detainees, to contact me if anything. I get phone calls. They are very much aware of what is happening outside. We made it very strong for them to know that they are not alone inside, that we're not letting anything happen to them. My husband personally told me to tell Unit 2 to pass along the message to every single person to continue with the hunger strike, to continue with the labor strike, and for me to not give up on these detainees.
0: How much danger do you face?
4: I don't know personally, but I feel like I'm in a lot of danger because my name is out there everywhere. Personally, I am happy that I started this to protect these people, but at the same time, I also feel scared because if they were capable of doing damage to a congresswoman,
0: LaMonica McIver,
4: facing criminal charges, a congresswoman, if they were capable enough to do harm to her, me being just a nobody, what can they do to me? Or my husband? Like, I'm scared for both of us. I'm scared for my kids.
0: We heard Governor Sherrill mention Roxbury. Can you explain what Roxbury is? Not Roxbury, Massachusetts, but Roxbury, New Jersey. This was a warehouse that was purchased by ICE for, what, $130 million to warehouse people?
6: Yes, it was at sale for $60, but then ICE paid $120-something million, like double the price of what it was worth. So we're already starting to see the red flags
0: pop up. This was under Kristi Noem, who was fired by Trump?
6: I believe so, yes. But we're starting to see that flag of, like, why are they throwing money at this places, these warehouses, to convert them into detention centers when we are clearly seeing that it's a bad idea from Delaney Hall, right? What is very concerning about Roxbury is that it's even bigger than Delaney Hall. The last detention center that...
0: Delaney could house something like 1,000 people,
6: yes,
0: right?
6: The new one would be able to house 1,500, like, at minimum, like, very easily.
0: That was community organizer Lee Adorno with Movimiento Cosecha, a harvest movement, and also Gabriela Soto. Gabriela has been organizing outside the Delaney Hall Immigration Jail in Newark, New Jersey, while her husband Martin Soto was inside. He participated in the ongoing hunger and labor strike, but was moved to the Elizabeth Jail over the weekend. Gabriela is a U.S. citizen. She and Martin have two kids. She's also 4 months pregnant. Special thanks to Amber Gagarian and Julie Cohen. Coming up, two police officers who were attacked on January 6, 2021, are suing President Trump. We'll speak with their attorney. Stay with us.

0: Nunca Más, Never Again by La Santa Cecilia in our Democracy Now! Studio. This is Democracy Now!, democracynow.org. I'm Amy Goodman. Two officers who defended the Capitol January 6, 2021, have filed a lawsuit in federal court to block the creation of the nearly $1.8 billion so-called anti-weaponization fund. Some are calling it a thug fund. The fund was announced by the Department of Justice earlier this month as part of a settlement with President Trump and his family. The president sued his own administration's IRS for $10 billion over the leaking of his tax returns by an employee of a federal contractor. The $1.776 billion fund is intended to make payments to Trump supporters who say they were wrongly investigated or prosecuted by previous administrations. Critics, which include some Republicans in Congress, have accused Trump of creating a slush fund for his allies, including insurrectionists who joined the January 6 riot at the U.S. Capitol. Capitol Police Officer Harry Dunn and Metropolitan Police Officer Daniel Hodges are bringing the lawsuit because the fund could be used to compensate the Capitol rioters who attacked them and put their lives at risk. Both officers say they've faced continuous credible threats ever since. On January 6, 2021, Metropolitan Police Officer Daniel Hodges was nearly crushed to death. In this tape, you hear Officer Hodges as he's pinned against a door by the mob. The so-called anti-weaponization fund would be overseen by five commissioners. First, it was said four of whom would be appointed by the attorney general, though the attorney general, Todd Blanch, said he'd appoint all five to serve at the pleasure of the president. For more, we're joined by Brendan Ballou, CEO of the Public Integrity Project, representing officers Harry Dunn and Daniel Hodges, the police officers suing the Trump administration over the $1.8 billion fund to compensate Trump's allies. Brendan Ballou is a former federal prosecutor who himself spent 2 years prosecuting January 6 Capitol rioters. His new book is titled When Companies Run the Courts, How Forced Arbitration Became America's Secret Justice System. Welcome to Democracy Now, Brendan. Start off. I mean, that chilling moment where Hodges is being crushed in a door as he shouts, screams, moans. Talk about what this suit is.
1: Yeah. So let's talk about officers Dunn and Hodges specifically. You know, you talk about that specific moment where Officer Hodges was being crushed in the door in the tunnel connecting the Capitol to the inaugural stage. He could have died there. Later, he almost had his eyes gouged out by another rioter. Officer Dunn was at one point surrounded by rioters who were hurling racial epithets at them. Both of them could have died that day. And the scary thing is that the threat to these officers doesn't end on January 6, 2021. By the mere fact that they're continuing to speak out about January 6th to make sure that the history of that day is not forgotten or erased, they continue to receive threats, credible threats of violence, credible death threats. And the real concern that we have with this slush fund that Donald Trump is creating is that this is going to be a way to funnel $1.8 billion to supporters of the president who have previously enacted violence in his name and who may be the very ones threatening our clients. So in a very real way, this slush fund is about more than just corruption. This is about the personal safety of these officers who defended the Capitol on January 6.
0: So I want to turn now to July 2021, months after the attack. The House of Representatives Select Committee investigating the January 6 insurrection at the Capitol held its first hearing, listening to testimony of four officers attacked by Trump supporters while defending the Capitol. This is one of the men that you're representing, Brendan, U.S. Capitol Police Officer Harry Dunn, describing that racist abuse he and other black officers encountered January 6th.
2: More and more insurrectionists were pouring into the area by the speaker's lobby near the rotunda, and some wearing MAGA hats and shirts that said Trump 2020. I told them to just leave the Capitol, and in response they yelled, "No, man, this is our house. President Trump invited us here. We're here to stop the steal. Joe Biden is not the president. Nobody voted for Joe Biden." I'm a law enforcement officer, and I do my best to keep politics out of my job. But in this circumstance, I responded, "Well, I voted for Joe Biden. Does my vote not count? Am I nobody?" That prompted a torrent of racial epithets. One woman in a pink MAGA shirt yelled, "You hear that, guys? This voted for Joe Biden." Then the crowd, perhaps around 20 people, joined in screaming, "Boo! No one had ever, ever called me a while wearing the uniform of a Capitol Police officer. In the days following the attempted insurrection, other black officers shared with me their own stories of racial abuse on January 6th. One officer told me he had never, and in his entire 40 years of life, been called a to his face, and that streak ended on January 6th. Yet another black officer later told me he had been confronted by insurrectionists in the Capitol who told him, "Put your gun down and we'll show you what kind of you really are."
0: That was Officer Harry Dunn testifying before the House of Representatives Select Committee investigating the January 6th insurrection at the Capitol. And this is Officer Hodges.
3: On my left was a man with a clear riot shield stolen during the assault. He slammed it against me and, with all the weight of the bodies pushing behind him, trapped me. My arms were pinned and effectively useless, trapped against either the shield on my left or the doorframe on my right. With my posture granting me no functional strength or freedom of movement, I was effectively defenseless and gradually sustaining injury from the increasing pressure of the mob. Directly in front of me, a man seized the opportunity of my vulnerability. He grabbed the front of my gas mask and used it to beat my head against the door. He switched to pulling it off my head, the straps stretching against my skull and straining my neck. He never uttered any words I recognized, but opted instead for guttural screams. I remember him foaming at the mouth. He also put his cell phone in his mouth so that he had both hands free to assault me. Eventually, he succeeded in stripping away my gas mask, and a new rush of exposure to CS and OC spray hit me. The mob of terrorists were coordinating their efforts now, shouting, "Heave! Ho!" as they synchronized, pushing their weight forward, crushing me further against the metal doorframe. The man in front of me grabbed my baton that I still held in my hands, and in my current state, I was unable to retain my weapon. He bashed me in the head and face with it, rupturing my lip and adding additional injury to my skull.
0: So that was Metropolitan Police Officer Daniel Hodges. So we just heard from Hodges and Dunn, Brendan Ballew, the two men that you represent. If you can talk about Todd Blanche, President Trump's former personal attorney, now the attorney general, when he himself was questioned by Senator Van Hollen and others, refused to say that they would even rule out those insurrectionists who attacked police. Talk about why you believe this fund is illegal. President Trump calls it an anti-weaponization fund. Others call it a thug fund.
1: Yeah, absolutely. So let's start with what purportedly created this fund in the first place, which is the lawsuit that you mentioned by Donald Trump against his own IRS. Now, to have an actual lawsuit in federal court, you need what lawyers call a case or controversy. The two sides actually need to be opposed to each other. And that just wasn't the case here. Donald Trump was on one side and his own IRS, which he controls, was on the other. And that led to a sham settlement over this potential $10 billion lawsuit. So this isn't really even the kind of case that the Department of Justice could settle. But even if it could, the settlement that it purported to reach, this creation of this weaponization, this slush, this thug fund, whatever you want to call it, is not authorized by statute. And what I mean by that is, It is functionally the creation of a new department or agency. And, you know, you can't use the fiction of a settlement to create a new government agency. You know, Republicans would be pretty mad, for instance, if Barack Obama used the fiction of a lawsuit to create the Consumer Financial Protection Bureau, for instance. It's the same thing here. This is the creation of a new agency that the president functionally controls, that he will get to decide how the money is spent and who the money goes to. Now,
0: and it could go to himself. Is that right? I mean, this is a settlement with him.
1: Oh, absolutely. You know, and they've made clear as part of this broader settlement, you know, he is going to be completely immune from any further IRS investigations. And so it only makes sense that they would potentially try to send money to him or to his family members or to his associates. But for us, I want to make clear for your audience, you know, it's not just, you know, this isn't just a profoundly corrupt slush fund, although it absolutely is that. This is a slush fund that will physically endanger our clients and the people like them, because you were very smart to play those quotes from officers Hodges and Dunn testifying about the dangers that they faced on January 6th. But they are continuing to face very real dangers by speaking out about January 6th. Since then, the risk that we run is that this slush fund is going to be used to pay the Proud Boys, the Oath Keepers, the very people that assaulted these officers and that continue to threaten them, and increase the danger against them, because it is going to give a presidential endorsement to these people, saying that not only if they enact violence against the president's enemies will they be put beyond the reach of the law, but they will actually be financially rewarded for doing so.
0: Brendan Belew, before we end, I was wondering if you can talk about the major thesis of your new book, When Companies Run the Courts, How Forced Arbitration Became America's Secret Justice System.
1: You're kind to ask. So America has a secret justice system that surrounds us, and yet we know almost nothing about it. It is an alternative to the public court system called forced arbitration. It's a system where instead of having a judge, you have a private arbitrator that is typically or often paid for by the very company that you are trying to sue. Proceedings happen in secret and can almost never be appealed. And so unsurprisingly, these courts almost always rule for the companies rather than for the consumers or the employees. Now, this all matters because we are increasingly being pushed into this private justice system. And if it feels like companies are increasingly beyond the reach of the law, if you're getting scammed by companies, overcharged by companies, getting worse customer service, getting discriminated against, hurt or even killed by companies, if that seems to be happening more than it used to, forced arbitration, pushing cases outside of our court system and into the secret justice system that companies largely control, can explain why companies are getting worse in so many ways.
0: Brendan Belew, we want to thank you for being with us, CEO of the Public Integrity Project, representing officers Harry Dunn and Daniel Hodges, the police officers suing the Trump administration. Brendan's new book, When Companies Run the Courts, How Forced Arbitration Became America's Secret Justice System. Coming up, The Blind Spot, How Oligarchs Dominate Our Democracies. We'll speak with Northwestern University political scientist Jeffrey Winters. Stay with us.

0: The Money Song by Dick Walters. This is Democracy Now!, democracynow.org. I'm Amy Goodman. We end today's show with a new book that looks at how the in-your-face power of the ultra-rich and the Trump administration isn't just a flaw of our current political moment, but a foundational feature of our democratic system. As the world moves towards an ever deeper state of wealth inequality, the power of oligarchs is greater than ever. Northwestern University political scientist Jeffrey Winters argues democracy's failure to address wealth inequality is by design. His new book is called The Blind Spot, How Oligarchs Dominate Our Democracies. And he's just published an article in Mother Jones headlined, Tax Me If You Can, Oligarchs Are Robbing America Blind and the IRS is Powerful to Stop Them, is Powerless to Stop Them, in which Winters writes, quote, how did America's oligarchs grow so willing to openly rub their wealth power in our faces? Well, a big part of it has to do with their success in neutering perhaps the greatest threat to their dominance, the ability of the government to tax them and to hold those who cheat accountable. For more, we go to Chicago, where we're joined by Northwestern University professor Jeffrey Winters. Thanks so much for being with us. Lay out the thesis of both this piece in Mother Jones and your book, The Blind Spot.
1: Well, it starts with something of a puzzle, which is the United States clearly is a country that has become more democratic over its history, far more inclusive, and yet the country has also become more unequal. And that sort of doesn't make sense. In fact, not only have we become more unequal, but liberal democracies around the world are now among the most unequal societies ever to have existed in human history. And this is a head scratcher for us, because if just the oligarchs or just the most powerful people in a dictatorship are completely in charge, we would expect that wealth would become more and more concentrated and the people down below would get very, very little. But in a democracy where there's power sharing, we would expect that that inequality would be kept in check. In fact, the opposite is happening. And so that's sort of the starting point of the book. To try to disentangle, to try to look at the historical story of how it is that oligarchy, which is about wealth power, is combined and fused with democracy, which we should think of as participation power. Both of them are operating in our system simultaneously.
0: Talk about what it means. I mean, when we see at President Trump's inauguration, the tech bros behind him, the billionaire supporters, not always supporters, but because he was becoming president, that brotherhood. Explain what it means when there is little regulation and how the IRS fits into all of this.
1: Sorry, the sound has gone out. The question, the most of it that I heard is about the tech bros. And I think what we need to understand about the household names now that all of us are aware of, these very, very powerful and wealthy people, is that they are the most visible part of the oligarchs in our system today. But we also need to understand that they are just part of a much broader and deeper structural phenomenon. So we, on the one hand, these individuals are, because of their visibility, it's actually making the American population very aware of oligarchic power. We have to understand that 20 years ago, these were not the names that everyone knew, and 20 years from now, the names are going to be different. So we personalize it, but we also need to understand it in a much deeper structural and historical way.
0: You talk about how right now there is a wider gap between the rich and poor than was even during European feudalism or in Imperial Rome's slave society. Talk about the significance of this, Professor Winters.
1: Well, all of us are pretty aware that if we think back to Imperial Rome, we don't view it as an equal society. It certainly wasn't democratic. And if you take the gap between the wealthiest Roman senators and the average person in Imperial Rome who was either a slave or a small farmer, the ratio of their wealth was about 16,000 to 1. If we fast forward to today in the United States and we take the average person in the Forbes 400 compared to the median person in the United States, that has exploded to 140,000 to 1. And so we are just dramatically, dramatically more unequal. Our wealth is far more concentrated in fewer hands than ever before. And that, if it were under authoritarianism, might not be an issue. But what we are seeing is that it's actually in a democracy that this is happening. And I don't argue in the book against the idea that the United States is a democracy. I argue that it is very much a democracy. We have the right to vote. We have freedoms to speak. It is consent of the governed in so many ways. All of those things were very important to the framers to put in place. But the framers also, because there was an oligarchic democratic crisis at the time of the Constitutional Convention, they wanted to make sure that there were safeguards built into the system that would defend those with very concentrated wealth, the oligarchs of the day. And so that's how we get a system which is both democratic and oligarchic at the same time. Something which, by the way, never existed before in human history. We've always had a wealth pyramid, but it was always in the past sustained by force, fear, awe, intimidation of all kinds. What we have today is what I call participatory inequality. We have incredible inequality, but we participate in it.
0: How does AI exacerbate the wealth gap and the power gap, Professor Winters?
1: Well, AI is something that is evolving so rapidly, and so few of us really understand where it's going and how it's going to play out. But one thing is clear. This apparently transformational technology is in the hands and being controlled by very, very few people. And they are determined that it is going to be a profit-oriented endeavor. The competition is high. We are seeing concentration of capital in AI on an extraordinary level. And it is also, by many people's estimation, possibly going to unemploy people on an incredibly large scale. So if you put the concentration of wealth in the hands of a few corporations and the people who control them on the one hand, and what may be employment devastation going on in society on the other, if it plays out that way, it's a formula for extreme inequality, and I would say potentially destabilizing to society.
0: We just have a minute to go. You say we are 50 years into a period of exploding inequality in the United States and globally, clearly tearing the fabric of society. Where do you find hope? What can remedy this?
1: I think the hope is that there are policies that can be put in place already. But I'll just mention quickly something called the Corporate Transparency Act, which most people don't know about. It was passed in 2021 as part of the Defense Authorization Bill. And what it basically said was that all corporations, we would know the beneficial ownership of corporations. There would be a registry because you can set up a corporation in Delaware, Wyoming, and elsewhere, which is completely secret. And those kinds of entities are very important for oligarchs to evade taxes, to move their money around the world in very secret ways. That got passed. It turns out in March 2025, the Treasury Department essentially gutted it by making 99.9% of all corporations exempt from it. Those battles are incredibly important. They're doable. People have to be aware and pay attention to these fundamental kinds of struggles. That's just the beginning. There are many, many more things, and I try to lay them out in the book.
0: And the book is
1: a set of ideas about what to do about oligarchy.
0: The book is called The Blind Spot, How Oligarchs Dominate Our Democracies. Jeff Winters is professor of political science at Northwestern University. That does it for our show. I'll be at the IFC tonight at 6 o'clock for the showing of Steal a Story, Please About Democracy Now! With director Tia Lesson and Chani Nicholas, tomorrow in Great Barrington, Friday in Tucson, Saturday in Phoenix, and then next weekend in Tampa as well as in Miami, and then on to Vermont. You can check our website at democracynow.org. I'm Amy Goodman. Thank you so much for joining us.

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4: No more! Drug war!
2: My name is Dean Becker. I don't condone or encourage the use of any drugs, legal or illegal. I report the unvarnished truth about the pharmaceutical, banking, prison, and judicial nightmare that feeds on eternal drug war.
5: Hello, my friends. Thank you for being with us on this edition of Cultural Baggage. I am Dean Becker, the Reverend Most High. We have two great guests with us today, both of them dealing with the criminal justice system here in the United States. And we're going to be talking about, well, the criminals running the justice system here in these United States. I want to first introduce Mr. Eric Sterling. He was the counsel for the U.S. House of Representatives Judiciary Committee. I want to welcome you, Eric. How are you doing?
6: Hello, Dean.
5: Thank you, sir. And also have Mr. Roger Goodman. He's a Washington State representative. And if I got this right, Roger, you're head of the Judiciary Committee up there, sir, correct?
7: Oh, hi, Dean. Yeah, chair of the Community Safety Committee. It's a jurisdiction over the criminal system.
5: Fair enough. Rather than throwing a wrench into the works to jumble it up and confuse everybody, they've thrown the whole toolkit into it. There's no way we can even begin to touch on all the news stories that they're putting forward, well, each week, heck, each day. Please respond to that thought, will you?
6: Dean, I think you do identify the sense of overwhelming change that is constantly coming. There are continuous revelations of whether it's the political retribution against senators who challenge the president or members of the House, or the legal cases that fly by, the acts of misconduct, the acts of violence, the resignations, the policy chaos and legal chaos that the Trump administration generates. It's so newsworthy and it is so stunning. It is events happen so quickly that to try to process them and appreciate them is challenged because of the next event that then comes. I think You know, numbers of commentators have spoken about the recent supposed settlement of the absurd lawsuit that the president had filed against the Internal Revenue Service for the leaking by a contractor of his confidential tax return some number of years ago. You know, he claimed $10 billion in damages. It is very hard to see how he incurred any damages at all, considering that he was subsequently reelected president by a majority of the voters. In what conceivable world was Donald Trump harmed by this leak? And to then settle this with his own Justice Department in a way in which completely unrelated third parties are then entitled to some sort of settlement fund that they can appeal to on the claim that they have been legally harassed by the U.S. government by being investigated and prosecuted for things that grand juries have determined are bona fide offenses, and then in fact, in many instances, been tried or have pleaded guilty for acts, in many instances, acts of violence. This is was described as perhaps the greatest act of political corruption in American history, coupled with then a further order from the acting attorney general that the president, his family members, and their businesses are to be exempted from any past tax liabilities when the leaked documents show that they probably owed the government $100 million in unpaid taxes. You know, this is a president who is a billionaire and paid $750 in income tax in 2016. This is unfathomable dishonesty.
7: Yeah, I mean, this is all intentional, right? The flood the zone, crank up the outrage, distract people from what's really going on, which is ripping off America, polluting America, exploiting America, and it's all about the money, of course. So what's interesting is that I think

0: Again, it's intentional. It's trying to distract us, trying to outrage us. And it's a circus. It's on purpose. It's just like, hey, this is fun. Matter of fact, I think during the beginning of the Iran bombing, again, one completely unlawful, unprovoked international disaster. Trump was saying something like, "Oh, well, we'll bomb you just for fun." I mean, he literally said that, right?
1: Yes.
0: So it's all for fun. It's all for attention. It's all a circus. It's all a show. And so now I'm out here in the northwest corner of the country, Washington State. I'm in Seattle. Administration doesn't lie. I don't call them the administration, actually. It's the regime. This is a federal regime. They're engaging in illegal activities. The regime doesn't like us out here in Washington State. The World Cup is about to come out here. And I think ICE might be coming out with them to try to snatch more people off the streets. That's what's happening here on the West Coast. So we're not in Washington, D.C. We're trying to live our lives out here. Long-time citizens are, I'm sorry, they're not citizens. They're living here for decades, and they and their families are being abducted again, unlawfully, and deported or held in awful conditions, unsanitary conditions, and so forth. That's just one. So people are afraid to go shopping. People are afraid to send their kids to school on a day-to-day basis. There's a lot of fear in our communities. Also, the regime has supported slashing the withheld hundreds of millions, billions of dollars of funds that the Congress had already appropriated. So we here in Washington State had to come up with $1 billion for health care that we were owed by the federal government, but they unlawfully withheld from us. So that, again, people are suffering. It's disgusting. And we're embarrassing ourselves. Our standing in the world will not ever be restored because the countries of the world with whom we have been allies will not trust us, even if we do elect a more responsible leader in the future. So I regret what's happening for my children. My kids are just now emerging from, high school and college, and they have to inherit all of this. So it's just a tragedy.
1: The scandals and the lawlessness within the government, the slush fund, for example, these are profoundly, as outrageous as they are distractions from the policy failures. When Roger talks about the suffering of people, this is really, of course, the most important thing that we should be concerned about in some sense. The fundamentals of what the government's impact is on us as people. We can't carry on this conversation without sort of observing that the president has started us on a war without the approval of Congress, a war without a pretext of justification, a war in which thousands of lives have been lost, and a war which has utterly upended both our economy and the global economy. And so, the impacts on inflation, the impact on jobs, the impacts on every single financial aspect, everything is going to become more expensive and is becoming more expensive. And that's real suffering because it's not as though there's some automatic way in which wages go up 30 or 40% to cover a 30 or 40% increase in the cost of fuel. Here in Washington, I live a couple of miles from the National Institutes of Health. And the devastation of America's health research and scientific research establishment, these will impact our children and our children's children. The loss of our premier position in world scientific research and in health and biomedical research. So, at a very moment when there is a growing threat of a Ebola virus in the Congo, where there is no vaccine, there is no treatment, and where Trump's policies, without the approval of Congress, without the approval of the American people, have now sort of set the stage where the American role, which would have been to help protect the entire

0: entire world and the American people is now missing.
1: Yeah, I was just thinking about that this last night about how we are have lost our preeminence in medical research. The world can't count on us anymore. Remember Doge? Remember that little blip in history when they literally took a chainsaw to the government. And I think this is the part of the motivation here is religious because this is called the accelerationists. They want to burn it all down. Because then that will, give rise to the rapture. And they actually believe this, but I think we're bending, but we're not going to break. I think we're going to be injured. We won't fully recover, but our institutions that have been trampled on will, I hope, be treated delicately once again in the future. But right now we have to kind of just withstand this. There's an assault on, literally an assault on the people in our communities. Masked agents are snatching people off the streets. There's an assault on the rule of law, again, on purpose, particularly voting, election law. That's where they're trying to, because otherwise there's no way they can carry on if they lose elections. I am fairly confident that on the state level, because that's where elections are regulated, that we will begin to right the ship in this next in these midterms and be able to neutralize the regime. But there's an assault on the truth. I mean, there's assaults all over the place. Again, this is unprecedented in this country, right? It's happened before many times in history. But it's happened here for the first time, and we're sort of shocked by it. And that's the point. I'm not shocked by it. I'm regretting it and doing what I can to fight against it. But again, out here on the West Coast, far away from Washington, D.C., we're trying to live our daily lives. And what the regime has done has made it much more difficult. We don't have the resources for education, for health care, for transportation. And we're being punished because we're a blue state, which again is just anything. I don't think anything can be as unethical for an elected leader to choose to punish those who didn't vote for him. That's not how our system's supposed to work. But again, it's not how our system's supposed to work, and that's what they want to do. How it's not supposed to go. It's all for fun, all for outrage. Flood the zone so people can't pay attention to it all at once.
0: I'm going to break in here to remind you, you are listening to Cultural Baggage on Pacifica Radio and the Drug Truth Network. We're speaking with Mr. Eric Sterling, who was the counsel for the U.S. Congress Committee on Criminal Justice. We're also speaking with Mr. Roger Goodman, who heads the Community Safety Committee with jurisdiction over the criminal justice system in Washington State.
1: I am up for election this year. I'm running for my 11th term. I've been around for a while. My opponent was at the January 6th insurrection, and she talks about it loudly and proudly. And the other J6ers out here in Washington State who were prosecuted, who were incarcerated, and who were pardoned are also out here standing with her side by side, running against me for re-election. She's not going to win because my district is highly educated and affluent and hates all this stuff. But she's going to have a little bit of a platform, and I'm going to try to deny it to her. I'm going to run an under-the-radar campaign. I don't want her and her J6ers to have any to get any attention. But I am running against a MAGA extremist, and I never thought it would happen. It's kind of like a bucket list thing for me for my political career. But it's literally come home here, way out in Washington State, where the J6ers are wearing their incarceration and their pardon as a badge of honor. They talk about it a lot. And I say, go ahead, keep talking about it because I'll get elected that way. But so they're loud and proud, unashamed. Well, not unashamed, shameless, I should say, shameless, affirmatively. And I dare say a little bit, mentally ill. I mean, what is going on with this segment of America?
0: Luckily, there's a couple of January 6th officers who were assaulted on that date that have now filed a suit against Trump's Looney Tunes slush fund, and I think they're probably the first of many to do so. What are your thoughts in that regard?
1: So that's the thing, is that the regime will continue to push out these outrageous, unlawful, and harmful policies and actions because they know that working its way through the courts, the opposition is going to take a lot of time. And so the deprivation of funding to the states, the attempted overturning of laws and so forth, is not lawful. And yet it takes a lot of time to work through the courts. And when this regime came into place, I said, thank God for the courts. I knew that that's where we're going to have to be standing on the ramparts and trying to defend our country. But it takes time. So a lot of damage is done in the meanwhile. This unlawful slush fund and so forth, and I hope the ballroom and the triumphal arch and all the other disgusting self-congratulatory things will be held up. But it takes time, and in the meanwhile, we're suffering.
2: We know Roger is absolutely right about the way in which our court system has, in so many instances, struck down improper actions by Trump. But finding, in the case of this slush fund, exactly the best legal theory and the best plaintiffs to advance such a theory, who can say, we're the ones who can make a claim that this fund must be defeated by the court. That's a little harder to do, I fear.
1: Yeah, I agree. I think the this slush fund will not be defeated in the courts. It'll be defeated in the arena of politics. They won't get the votes. They just won't. They won't approve it. They won't appropriate it because they'll suffer politically in their own districts. It's that corrupt. This regime is not hypocritical. There's no hypocrisy because it's all out loud. It's all everything's the quiet part out loud. It's like, yeah, but let's set up a special slush fund for the people who committed crimes, who support me, so that I can compensate them. I mean, there's nothing hidden about it, you know? And to that extent, finally, the people, even the media, which is sort of bought and sold as well, is reacting negatively. So I think politically, the slush fund won't happen rather than legally.
2: What is in part striking is, as creative as they are in coming up with schemes like this, Mitch McConnell kind of put it, well, the former Senate Majority Leader is saying, this is either, immoral or unquestionably stupid. There is a shocking amount of stupidity that President Trump and his advisors are operating with. The acts of political revenge, when the president has a few senators in his narrow majority depend upon, and then attack two of them. Senator Cassidy is an essential vote for him. Senator Cassidy, Republican of Louisiana, says, I'm going to take you out, but I'm taking you out with another 6 months left in your term to sort of work against me. And then to go against, the number two or number three Senate Republican, John Cornyn, and say, I'm going to support your opponent in the primary. You are antagonizing men who are really essential to your program in the Senate. And so the stupidity of it is just so stunning. Aside from the vindictiveness of it, I mean, it's the stupidity is equally as astonishing as the corruptness.
1: I mean, I'm just, it's hard for me to identify with a billionaire, it doesn't have to be this president, with a billionaire who has, let's just say, $3 billion. And that they don't want to pay $100 million in taxes. Okay, I understand that. But it's just that if someone has $1 billion and their neighbor has 1.2 billion and they feel poor, You know, it's like it's never enough. And I just don't get it. You know, it's all about the money. It's always been about the money. It's so shallow. So I guess we can say not only is it unlawful and stupid, but it's very shallow as well. And that is not sustainable, right, in our democracy. And we do have a democratic system, however flawed it is. And this is like when I go out running for office and I go door to door, I meet the voters at their doors. Most voters are grandmas who care about their grandkids, people who don't like sitting in traffic, and normal people. But then you run up against these folks that are watching Newsmax, you know, and they come to the door and they just regurgitate it to me. And I try to understand. What are you talking about? You know, and it all evaporates within moments after I leave the house.
0: Yeah.
1: But there's a stupidity and a shallowness to all of this.
2: One other point about the democracy is, you know, when we think about the voters, you know, in 1928, Herbert Hoover won a landslide victory as president. A landslide victory. And in 1932, was defeated in a landslide victory 4 years later. That the voters can recognize when the national leader can utterly has failed to address the problems that they pledged to address, as we're going to see as we are seeing with the economy, and we are seeing the fear that President Trump's allies have about the 2024 election cycle. I too share Roger's long-term optimism and faith in our democratic system and in the American people.
0: One other thing I want to address is the stock market yo-yo, the oil price yo-yo that Trump puts forward. You know, we have a treaty, and then later, no, there's no treaty. We're going to bomb the hell out of them, and that tends to fluctuate the stock market and the oil prices. And his friends know about it in advance, and they're profiting from that knowledge. So your response?
1: Yeah, it's incredible how transparent this is. This is a new kind of insider trading going on. Insider trading used to be, you know, what's going on inside of the company. And so you invest one way or the other because you know the company's going to make a certain move. This is now insider trading within a administration, like knowing what policy decision the president's going to make and when, and therefore what to invest in. And I take a look at the hundreds of millions of dollars that this president has profited from. The recent disclosure of all the stock trades and so forth. Again, it's all out there. It's all out loud. It's not hidden. It's bare knuckled corruption. It is astounding. Part of it is for us to be astounded, for us to be shocked, for us to be outraged, because it's part of the show. I walked, because I'm running for re-election now, I walked in the neighborhoods in my district yesterday, and I walked up a driveway, and there was a ice cream truck. It was like a little mini thing, and it had a clown on top of the vehicle, it was a clown car. And I realized that's what we are, and again, it's on purpose. It's almost for the entertainment of people. To watch the destruction and to watch people suffer and to bring out the worst in people. And it will end, but this is an awful period in American history right now.
2: The Roger's point, it is, you know, one of the things I was struck by, for example, is that leaders in the nicotine industry made multi-million dollar donations to the president's super PAC. Then had a meeting with the president to object to the FDA's efforts to protect public health regarding flavored nicotine vaping. And in the middle of the meeting, it decides, you know, okay, this is what my supporters want, and calls up the Food and Drug Commissioner and says, you know, change this. You know, so I was looking at you. So Altria is one of the biggest of the tobacco companies. And I was just looking at how their stock price has happened in the last 6 months. You know, In the last 6 months, the stock price has gone up 28.9%. The people in who are the owners of this anticipated that they would be able to get in with Trump and boost the value of their corporation by getting making a few million dollars in contributions to his PAC, and then reap hundreds of millions of dollars in increased value in their assets by driving up the price of their stocks. These are the
1: so many other examples of the Palantir, for instance, it's basically military software. Wars are now drones, right? So Palantir has all the software that. And people invested in that, knowing ahead of time that we were going to be selling all this stuff. NVIDIA, the chip maker. Trump made a deal. You can sell your chips to China, which of course we're not supposed to be helping China at all. But if you can make money here, sure, okay. As people invested in that and make a whole bunch of money. It's one example after another like that.
0: Well, gentlemen, we're going to have to wrap it up here. You out there listening, keep your ear to the ground. Pay attention. These guys will fleece us and F us every chance they get. I remind you once again, because of Prohibition, you don't know what's in that bag. I urge you to please be careful. Always remember that euphoria is a blessing, not a crime. Hold on, there's more.
3: I said, Doctor, I don't mind being called a brilliant, total tyrant dictator, but I don't want to be called dumb.
0: To the Drunk Truth Network listeners around the world, this is Dean Becker for Cultural Baggage and the Unvarnished Truth. Cultural Baggage is a production of the Pacifica Radio Network. Archives are permanently stored at the James A. Baker III Institute for Public Policy. 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
5: Produced at the studios of KBOO Radio in Portland, Oregon, this is Free Culture Radio. I'm your host, Doug McVeigh. On this edition of Free Culture Radio, violence against women who inject drugs. The article, Violence Against Women Who Inject Drugs, was published March 17th in the journal JAMA Network Open. I'm joined by two of the co-authors, Samantha College Frisby, PhD, a research fellow at the National Drug Research Institute at Curtin University in Melbourne, Australia, and Ashley Kara Stewart, PhD, postdoctoral research fellow at the Burnett Institute in Melbourne, Australia. Sam, Ash, welcome.
6: Thank you. Hi, Doug. Nice to be here.
7: Yeah, indeed. Nice to be here. Thanks for having us on the show.
5: Now, so that listeners can more easily put voices to your names, could I ask you to introduce yourselves and tell listeners a bit about yourselves?
6: Yeah, sure. I'll go first. So I'm Sam College Frisby. I'm a research fellow at the National Drug Research Institute. I also hold an honorary appointment at the Burnett Institute where Ash works. My research, my PhD, largely focused on the health of people who inject drugs. I've kind of understood and done research to reduce clinical harms, things like injecting related bacterial infections and overdose, but I'm starting to kind of move into more social harms that affect this population.
7: And my name is Ash Stewart. I'm also a research fellow. I'm based here in Melbourne at the Burnett Institute, as Sam mentioned. I completed my PhD here, and I actually looked at the health of people leaving prison, which overlaps, of course, a lot with people who inject drugs. So mostly my research areas span the health of people who inject drugs, harm reduction interventions. So more recently, a lot of my work revolves around evaluating the supervised injecting facility here in Melbourne. And then I also do a bit of research in infectious diseases, mostly blood-borne viruses, HIV, hep C, and sexually transmitted infections.
5: Well, now let's start from the top. What was the question you were looking into?
6: Yeah, so the research question that we had was pretty broad. We wanted to know How much violence are women who inject drugs actually experiencing? And what happens when they try to get help? Like we knew from smaller studies, international studies, and talking to people in the community that violence is very common for women who use drugs. But in Australia, we didn't really have any empirical evidence that showed the scale of it. We didn't know how often it happens. We didn't know who the violence comes from. And we didn't know what kind of support women do or don't receive or seek afterwards.
7: Yeah, and I think to Sam's point, what we really were interested in is how to quantify and humanize it. So not just does violence happen, but how often, how severe, who are the perpetrators of violence for this group of women, and what stops women from getting care after something violent happens?
5: Now, Free Culture Radio originates from that lovely bit of northwestern Abya Yala referred to colonially as Portland, Oregon. It's a radio show. It's syndicated. And, of course, it's a podcast because it's 2026 and everything is a bloody podcast. Still, I'm pretty sure that most of our listeners are outside of Australia. While I know that all of my listeners could find it on a map, I'm not as certain that they know anything about the place. Before we get to what you found, could you briefly tell listeners about the context of your research? I'm thinking particularly about the National Plan to End Violence Against Women and Children, as well as, you know, drug policies and harm reduction in Australia generally.
6: So there are a few contextual components that sort of shape this study, and I can get to sort of the Australian context more broadly, but I also just want to touch quickly on the local context, but also the position that we were in at our research institute. So both Ash and I have been interviewing people who inject drugs as part of our research for nearly 10 years. And time and time again, we hear stories from women about the violence that they experience. Some of the stories are absolutely horrendous, completely unfathomable. But of course, the focus of research among this population has been bloodborne virus transmission, overdose response, drug market trends, things like that. So all of these tend to have a bit of a male gaze. And this is because men make up the majority of people who inject drugs in Australia and around the world, as far as we can tell. So in 2022, when I took up this post with the National Drug Research Institute, a group of women, including myself and Ash, across both of our institutes, we got together and we decided on a few key priority research areas that focus on women who inject drugs. And this particular study was one of them. We felt really compelled to tell their story because, I mean, we have been interviewing participants who inject drugs for over 10 years, but also we had been collecting data from these women about their experiences of violence for a lot longer than that.
7: Yeah, thanks, Sam. So I think to provide a little bit more context as well, specifically around the actual research study and where the data for this study came from. So it comes from a really long-running study in Melbourne called Supermix, which is a cohort of people who inject drugs that's been going since 2008 and still actually recruiting people now, which is pretty impressive. So it's a community-based study. People are recruited through needle and syringe programs, outreach, and places where people actually live their lives. It isn't a study of people who neatly fit into service systems. A lot of the work that we do is actually going out to where we know open drug markets are, and people are sitting in vans and recruiting, so it's pretty great. And over time, participants have completed regular interviews about their health, housing, drug use, and experiences. They also consent to having their data linked to hospital and emergency department ambulance mortality records. So we have sort of a lot of self-reported data and then all of this linked administrative data as well. So we aren't just relying on memory or disclosure, but we also see violence that shows up in the healthcare system, which is, of course, part of what we looked at for this study. Alongside that, we, of course, sat down with some women for in-depth interviews and actually asked them about accessing services when they experience violence. These interviews were originally actually part of a broader study on sexual and reproductive health, but as ever, violence was a common thread and experience for a lot of these women. So we really saw how misogyny, drug stigma, fear, and bureaucracy all collide in the real lives of these women.
6: Yeah, and like importantly, you know, we've been collecting this data for that many years and no one's really reported on these findings over that time, which is a little bit shameful, but we were here to kind of remedy that. But to sort of answer your question more specifically about the Australian context, so we have this 10-year national plan to end violence against women and children, but really key is women who use drugs are not explicitly recognized as a key population. There isn't really detail on how to target reducing violence for this group. And we know that this plan is a key document that actually resources services that support women through experiencing violence. But many violence services, and I'm not too sure what the situation is over there, but many violence services in Australia still exclude women who are actively using drugs. So this is a major issue for our population of women, and they can be operating the absolute margins of society and managing complicated priorities of their substance use, their criminal justice involvement, access to housing, the list goes on. So contextually, they're kind of living in a system that wasn't designed for their social well-being. This document doesn't even recognise them, and they're actually facing some of the highest levels of harm from violence.
5: You know, one other thing that I hadn't even thought of, but Australia has universal health care, yes? I mean, that's another one of those other differences between, dear God, do we wish. But you mentioned using administrative data and such, and we'll get into that in terms of what the effect this has on even the use of. So, what did you find? I mean, now I realize I'm starting in on the next question. It of course has the impact on even use of services, but still. What were your findings?
7: Yeah, thanks, Doug. So, I think obviously the main takeaway from the study was, of course, that we found that violence was almost universal for people who inject drugs in our cohort. And it's actually a lot worse than what most people probably realise. We followed over 400 women in Melbourne across more than a decade. And by the end of the study, more than 8 in 10 of these women had experienced violence, and nearly 4 in 10 had been sexually assaulted at least once. And that's actually double the rates that we see in the general population here in Australia, and a lot higher than the rates that we see for some of the priority populations that we do know face a higher burden of violence here in Australia. What really stood out, though, for us wasn't just how common the violence was, but how severe and repeated it was. So many women had been assaulted multiple times, sometimes dozens of times. A key point of difference between this population and what we see in the general population of women is the populations and the relationships of the perpetrators of violence. So many women, like well over half, I think, in our study, reported violence at the hands of intimate partners and ex-partners, which we do know is pretty aligned to what we see in the general population. But then nearly half of the people in our study reported assault by a stranger. Many women reported assault by other people, including drug dealers, other people who use drugs, and also family members, which is a little bit different to what we understand violence in our general population of women.
6: And we also looked at healthcare seeking afterwards, and I think unsurprisingly, healthcare access was relatively low. Among women who self-reported a recent assault, there were only about 1 in 3 who sought healthcare after that assault. We didn't actually collect information on how severe the assaults were. We kind of asked people who assaulted you what kind of assault it was, but we didn't really know what level of healthcare would be appropriate. But I think this just kind of highlights that for the most part, violence went unsupported. We asked about things like counselling as well as, tertiary healthcare access. But when we talked to women in these in-depth qualitative interviews, we got a little bit more indication of why they didn't seek healthcare. So consistent with a really huge evidence base, women were worried about judgment and stigma from healthcare providers about their drug use. But a really key issue was that they were scared that disclosing violence would trigger child protection involvement. And this is something that we see time and time again with women being reluctant or delaying their treatment seeking. So they'll go to the hospital incredibly, incredibly sick or injured because they don't want to go to hospital any sooner because they don't want child protection involved in their life. They don't want to leave their kids at home. It's mothers who inject drugs, it's just a whole world of kind of invisibility. And this isn't an irrational fear at all. Many of the parents in our cohort have had children taken away from them. There's a really great paper by Jocelyn Chan that documents this. So women who didn't really have a trusted healthcare provider also didn't just want to retell their story over and over again. And, you know, that perhaps points to a bit of a disillusionment about how they could be helped as well, about how the system hasn't helped them in the past. And, you know, sometimes it was just basic logistics, like not having a phone, not having credit, not having transport, not having access to these services on a really basic level. So broadly, our finding isn't just that women are experiencing lots of violence, although that's incredibly true. It's sort of lots of violence paired with systems that make it incredibly hard for them to get help, and they're kind of meeting healthcare access at this desperate point.
5: You're listening to Free Culture Radio. I'm your host, Doug McVeigh. This is my conversation with Samantha College Frisby, PhD, a research fellow at the National Drug Research Institute at Curtin University in Melbourne, Australia, and Ashley Kara Stewart, PhD, postdoctoral research fellow at the Burnett Institute in Melbourne. They're two of the co-authors of an article entitled Violence Against Women Who Inject Drugs, which was published March 17th in the journal JAMA Network Open. What are the policy implications? What should we be doing differently?
7: Yeah, of course, this is an excellent question. And one of the main reasons that we do research is to try and change policy and improve outcomes for people. And so I think for this study, the biggest takeaway is that we can't end violence against women in Australia if we keep ignoring women who use drugs. And that's probably true of most places around the world as well, who are on a mission to try and reduce and end violence against women. I think Sam said it really nicely before, but right now women who inject drugs are basically invisible in national policy, including Australia's national plan to end violence against women and children. And that is despite the fact that they are experiencing violence at just some of the highest rates of any group that we know in the country. So what needs to change? I think first and foremost, of course, recognition. Women who use and inject drugs really need to be explicitly named and prioritised in violence prevention and response plans without really identifying and acknowledging the groups that experience the highest burden of violence. It's really hard to kind of build a plan around ending it. I think second, integration, of course. Violence services and alcohol and other drug services really operate in silos. This is not new information. We know that these services don't talk to each other very well. But of course, women don't live siloed lives. We need family violence support embedded in harm reduction services, trauma-informed care in drug and alcohol settings, and drug use inclusive domestic violence services that don't exclude women just because they're still using. And I think probably third would be trust. Trusted relationships. Sam touched on this before as well in some of the key findings from the study, especially with GPs, nurses, peer workers. This made a huge difference to the women in our study. When women felt listened to and believed, they were more likely to get help, leave violent situations, or stay engaged with care.
6: Yeah, and I think this all sort of needs to occur within a little bit of a paradigm shift in how we think about women who use drugs. Full disclosure, Ash and I are very new to the space of gender-based violence. And what we've learned so far is that some of the practices, even within research, don't make women feel safe. And while there are some more obviously oppressive consequences for women due to prohibition and abstinence-based policies, things like the threat of child removal with criminalization, there are actually some really well-intentioned harm reduction measures that we do have that are completely missing the mark for women. These spaces are dominated by men. They are designed for men, and oftentimes the men who are perpetrating the violence against these women are also occupying those spaces and being cared for in these spaces. So we do need to think about that in terms of creating safe harm reduction spaces, but also, you know, when it comes to research, I spoke to a really, I've had chats with a really impressive professor who's been doing this work for a long time. She was talking about actually shifting the way we do research so that we are much more conscious of the dynamics between the women and men who use drugs that we are interviewing. And, you know, on an empirical level, it comes out in the evidence. We know that women are less likely to enter drug treatment than men by about half the rate. So we really need to understand their needs much better. And this invisibility is a really key factor. So women only, there's a couple of women only harm reduction services that are really wonderful and peer-led services. These are the kinds of services that need to be implemented at a much wider scale. But we just need to understand by asking women what they need and understanding how we can implement that in these low threshold services that do have a benefit, do reduce drug-related harm, do reduce social harm. We just need to be kind of integrating their ideas and thoughts into how we actually deliver these services.
5: Before we started the interview, I was looking around just to see if the experience outside the U.S. was the same as within, because it's sort of a given that women are rarely listened to, are rarely taken within healthcare, are rarely listened to. Oh, so many things, but within, especially in the healthcare setting, women are rarely listened to. They're rarely taken seriously, and so the healthcare that they receive is often substandard and lacking. And you know, in the U.S. it's true worldwide. And so you got the misogyny, plus you've got the dehumanization of people who use drugs. And it's a scary combination. How can we get people to treat women who use drugs, and more broadly women in general, and people who use drugs in general, like people, human beings with dignity, deserving of respect? I don't know if that's actually a question. I suppose that's sort of rhetorical. Mm-hmm. If you could answer that, you could probably run for premier. But other than just waiting for a bunch of people my age and older to just retire and get out of the way. What can we be doing?
6: Yeah, I mean, look, it's a funny thing to think about with respect to kind of how much further we need to go in terms of addressing the health needs of women broadly. It feels incredibly niche to be discussing the health of women who use drugs. But look, it's a really important point. I think a huge barrier when we think specifically about this population and violence is that we don't see these women as the ideal victim. They're often viewed as unreliable, blameworthy, less deserving of care, especially when motherhood and poverty intersect. And as a recent mother myself, I find this heartbreaking because it's already bundled up with so much shame and guilt. And so for these women to have all this external shame and guilt applied to them through this journey, it breaks my heart. But I certainly don't have a really clear answer to this. But I think an interesting starting point, and I mean, maybe curious to get your thoughts, Doug, but one of the things that we see in the research as being particularly helpful is decriminalizing people who use drugs. So in Australia, only the ACT and South Australia have decriminalized possession of personal use amounts of drugs. I obviously know that Oregon has attempted this, and there were some criticisms on the infrastructure and support that people who use drugs actually had. I don't pretend to be an expert in Oregon drug policy, but in Australia, it's slightly different. As you say, we've got universal healthcare. We've also got really high coverage of harm reduction services. Harm reduction is a pillar of our drug strategy. It's a different context. So we do know, at the very least, that criminalizing drug use doesn't help the dehumanization of people who use drugs, especially people who are more visible and often experiencing the most disadvantage. And, you know, obviously women, mothers, caregivers. To me, this means stopping punishment-led responses, especially automatic child protection referrals that scare women into silence, but also, you know, puts them at risk of exploitation from abusive partners. But I don't know, Ash, do you have any other thoughts on Doug's big question?
7: Yeah. I mean, you know, some some things that I think are just really worth reiterating that are not particularly like incredibly novel new ideas, but it's of course really helpful to embed some drug literacy and anti-stigma training in healthcare and social service staff. We're not the first people to raise this. We won't be the last. I really hope that we do see some leaps and bounds in this sort of thing soon. We need trauma-informed care, especially for this group of women. And I think for emergency staff, who we know are often the first people that that respond to people who inject drugs for health and social issues, so it's pretty critical, I think, that they feel equipped to help with issues in this population. A couple more thoughts. I think another, like, definitely not new idea, but something that we're continuously trying to work to improve, is the role of our incredible peer workers in this space. We need to pay and support peer workers because dignity starts with being seen by someone who understands your world. We're so fortunate here, for us based here in Melbourne. We get to work so closely with a really incredible harm reduction service called Harm Reduction Victoria. And we have a couple of co-authors on our paper, Sione Crawford and Nadia Gavin, who worked closely with us on this work. And I think their role and the role of services like that is just so critical in how we respond and improve some outcomes for this group. And of course, socially, I think we need to keep telling these stories really carefully, incredibly respectfully, and so people really understand drug use doesn't just cancel someone's humanity.
6: Yeah, and I think we made the point to you, Doug, before off air that we haven't really, media hasn't seemed to be particularly gripped by this story, and what we were told by our media experts is that this is a really, like, they don't really want to touch something like this. Like, violence against women already tricky, throw injecting drug use into the mix, people kind of have their hands up. So it's that's a bit depressing, and it's really great to have the opportunity to talk about it with you.
5: Okay, again, folks, we're speaking with Dr. Samantha College-Frisby, a research fellow at the National Drug Research Institute at Curtin University in Melbourne, Australia, and Dr. Ashley Kara-Stewart, a postdoctoral research fellow at the Burnet Institute in Melbourne, Australia. They're two of the co-authors of an article entitled Violence Against Women Who Inject Drugs, published March 17th in the journal JAMA Network Open. Sam, Ash, how can people keep up with your work? Websites, social media, that kind of thing?
7: People can keep up with this work through both of our research institute websites, so the Burnet Institute and the National Drug and sorry, the National Drug Research Institute. Sorry, Sam, don't want to get the name wrong. Which of course sits within Curtin University. Also, harm reduction organisations. So I mentioned before that we work really closely with Harm Reduction Victoria, which is an incredible community-led, not-for-profit organisation here who work really hard to promote the health and well-being of people who use drugs. And I think also, of course, Doug, you've mentioned the JAMA Network Open article, which is available via Open Access.
6: We often share our sometimes begrudgingly share our articles through our LinkedIn profiles so you can access and all be updated, I suppose, on LinkedIn if you're so inclined.
5: And do you have any closing thoughts for the listener?
6: I'm going to keep it really simple. If we are serious about ending violence against women, we really need to start with the women who are carrying the heaviest burden and listen to them as experts in their own lives.
7: Yeah, I think what we'll leave people with is that women who use drugs already know violence. What they shouldn't also have to know is disbelief, punishment, and neglect when they reach out for help. And if you're listening to this and you think, sorry, if you're listening to this and you work in health, policy, social services, research, your response or your silence really matters. So thanks so much, Doug, for chatting with us today. Thanks so much for helping amplify these stories. We really appreciate it.
5: Thank you. That was my conversation with Dr. Samantha College-Frisby and Dr. Ashley Kara-Stewart. They're two of the co-authors of an article entitled Violence Against Women Who Inject Drugs, which was published March 17th in the journal JAMA Network Open. And for now, that's it. You've been listening to Free Culture Radio. I've been your host, Doug McVeigh. 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We'll be back in a month to continue our examination of drugs, drug cultures, and the influence of drugs on society. Thanks again for listening. This is Doug McVeigh saying so long. So long!

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0: From Washington, D.C., this is On the Ground. While news organizations are focused in their limited way on the U.S.-Israeli war on Iran, they are ignoring new dangers in the U.S. proxy war against Russia and Ukraine. We speak to our media critic, John Jeter.
1: The mystery, of course, is why Europe will sort of continue to double down on this strategy in a war that they clearly cannot win, and particularly when they are in such bad shape.
0: And a coalition of advocates speak out on Capitol Hill, denouncing the Supreme Court's attack on voting rights and on all rights.
2: You see, labor and democracy have always been the same fight. The same forces trying to silence black and brown voices are too often the same forces that are attacking us as unions, that are suppressing wages, that are underfunding our public schools and blocking the opportunity for working families.
0: All that and much more coming up.

Welcome to On the Ground, Voices of Resistance from the Nation's Capital. I'm Esther Ivarum. First, some brief headlines. After four Senate Republicans joined with Democrats to advance a war powers resolution to halt Trump's illegal war on Iran, leadership in the House of Representatives canceled a similar vote on Wednesday and again on Thursday, apparently afraid that it would pass. Representative Pramila Jayapal of Washington State said on social media, quote, Republicans just called off the vote on a war powers resolution because they were afraid it would pass and Trump's war of choice in Iran would be ended. This is absolutely ridiculous and a failure of leadership from the Republican Party, end quote, she said. Now it is likely that another vote will not be attempted until after the Memorial Day holiday, when Americans are expected to pay $3.5 billion more for gas. On the front lines of the war, Iran reported that on May 20th, it allowed 26 ships to pass through the Strait of Hormuz under the authority of the newly established Persian Gulf Strait Authority, which included the ships paying a toll in Chinese yuan or Bitcoin. Iran remains unmoving in its demands for ending the war, which include an end to all attacks on Iran, Lebanon, and in the occupied Palestinian territories, U.S. forces to withdraw from areas near Iran, and reparations for damage caused by the war. Tehran also wants lifted sanctions and the release of $100 billion in funds illegally held outside the country, including by the U.S., as well as an end to the U.S. blockade on the country via the Strait of Hormuz, according to Iran's RNA news agency. In the U.S. wars in this hemisphere, the U.S. indicted former Cuban President Raul Castro on Wednesday in what could be a prelude to another illegal war of aggression. The 94-year-old Castro, who served as Cuban's leader until 2021 after taking over for his brother Fidel in 2008, was indicted on one count of conspiracy to kill U.S. nationals for his alleged role in the shooting down of planes operated by the anti-Castro Cuban exile group Brothers to the Rescue in 1996. Meanwhile, the Chicago Alba Solidarity Committee sends news that Alex Saab, who served under President Nicolas Maduro in Venezuela, securing food for the nation during harsh U.S. sanctions, has been extradited to the U.S. to face the same

0: church and state with a near worship of President Trump. Faith leaders who protested titled their action Redirect 250, while the nationalist rally on the National Mall was titled Rededicate 250, falsely claiming that the U.S. was founded as a Christian nation instead of as a nation with freedom of religion. In D.C., so-called teen takeovers are still in the news. Chantel James has more.
1: After teens were involved in a brawl at a Chipotle in Navy Yard, opportunists in power saw a chance to crack down with a juvenile curfew and even threaten D.C. home rule. U.S. Attorney Jeanine Perrot used the incident to punish parents of the teens themselves through coordination with DCPS in a draconian measure proposing to prosecute them, and she also coordinated with police. The D.C. Council has already passed a curfew measure that allows police to be involved in breaking up gatherings of eight or more youth in designated areas and is awaiting congressional approval this summer. We have Perrot's remarks and Mayor Muriel Bowser's response.
2: So if the evidence shows the parent knew or should have known or permitted or failed to prevent participation, we're going to charge them.
3: I don't know that MPD has those type of resources to do that. Certainly, we have heard from communities that they're fed up with not feeling safe in their community. And I think I'm always put all the tools on the table.
1: We'll have more as this develops. For On the Ground, this is Chantel James.
0: Thank you, Chantel. And finally, in culture and media, grassroots media organizations are fighting back against the Trump administration's effort to censor journalists. Again, Chantel James has a report.
1: Freedom of the Press Foundation took a stand against the suppression of free speech by Trump's FCC, which has attacked ABC for shows as popular as Jimmy Kimmel and The View for daring to critique the administration. The Freedom of the Press Foundation is taking charge of litigation against FCC Chairman Brendan Carr over Carr's efforts to intimidate news outlets into self-censorship and seeking journalists who've been censored by the administration or self-censored, including spending extra on compliance reviews or getting dropped by outlets. Their Tuesday statement included signatories such as Coalition for Women in Journalism, Common Cause, Free Press, PEN America, Reporters Without Borders, and more, in a broad coalition to fight the dangers Trump poses to a free press and media. We will keep you alert to developments in press freedom as we exercise our own here and on the ground. This is Chantel James.
0: And Black liberation fighter Asada Shakur will be celebrated in a memorial titled Carry It On at Riverside Church in Manhattan Saturday, May 30th at 3 p.m. According to the Harlem-based Amsterdam News, the memorial takes its name from Shakur's poem, The Tradition, which appears at the end of her 1987 book, Asada, an autobiography. And those are headlines and happenings. Up next, after the Supreme Court justices canceled their testimony before Congress about a requested court budget increase, activists took to Capitol Hill to denounce them for their decisions, like gutting the Voting Rights Act and allowing corporate and billionaire donations to control our elections. Stay with us.

0: We are here today because the Supreme Court's Calais decision made one thing clear. Incremental change is not enough. We need a serious plan. The people are demanding more. And that is why we are here today. We are going to get started. We have an excellent lineup of speakers today who understand the gravity of this problem and how to fight back and how we can win this fight. And I'm so excited to introduce our first speaker who has spent years exposing the dark money operation behind the Supreme Court. I think he's Leonard Leo's top nightmare, maybe, I don't know. I'm very proud to introduce Sheldon Whitehouse from Rhode Island.
1: Thank you for being here. Thank you so much.
2: Thank you, thank you. Thank you all for coming out today to do our civic duty of protesting things that are wrong in this country. The Calais decision does two things. First of all, it stands the Supreme Court before the United States naked as a partisan institution of power. This is the second time they have done this. In Shelby County, they said, don't worry, everything's changed. You don't need to worry about legislators creating race-based voter suppression laws. And they lifted the protection against that. And what immediately happened was that hundreds of race-based voter suppression laws then passed. Those acts made it clear what the motive was and what was going on at the Supreme Court. Here you have Shelby 2.0. They make their decision, and instantly across the South, even interrupting elections, Republican governments move to undo districts that supported Democrats. This court has exalted partisan gerrymandering, and it's part of a pattern. If you look at all their elections decisions, everyone has the effect of helping the Republican Party. If you look at all their regulatory decisions, every one has the effect of helping the fossil fuel industry that funds the Republican Party. You can predict with perfect certainty what happens.
0: Next, we are going to hear from Noel Candelaria, who is the Secretary Treasurer of the National Education Association, NEA. Come on up. Thank you.
3: Thank you. Good morning. Buenos dias. How are we this morning? All right. I love it. Well, my name is Noel Candelaria. I'm a proud high school special education teacher from El Paso, Texas, a proud son of Mexican immigrants, and the Secretary Treasurer of the National Education Association, representing 3 million educators and education support professionals from across this country. Now, I bring you greetings in solidarity from NEA President Becky Pringle, Vice President Princess Moss, and the 3 million educators who show up every single day across our nation's classrooms for our students, our families, and communities. Now, I want to start with one simple truth. Educators feel this moment every single day. We feel it when our students come into school hungry. We feel it when educators are working two or three jobs just to survive. We feel it when communities fight for years just to get the resources that their students deserve, while billionaires and powerful interests seem to always get what they want. Let me be clear. This is not simply a funding problem. This is a power problem. Because when the political system stops responding to ordinary people, working families pay the price. Our students pay the price. Educators pay the price. And our communities pay the price. That is why we are here today. Because the latest attacks on voting rights, those are not isolated decisions. They are part of a larger story of who gets heard in America, who gets represented, and who gets pushed aside. See, as educators, we teach young people every day that democracy means participation, that every voice matters, that every vote counts, and that no one should be silenced because of who they are or where they come from, the color of their skin or who they love or how much money they have. But our students are watching us right now. They're watching us, the adults, and they're asking, when democracy is tested, who is standing up? Because here is what educators understand. When you strip the vote, you strip everything else. The right to vote is how working people get a seat at the table. It is how communities fight for strong public schools. It is how families demand safe neighborhoods, affordable housing, healthcare, fair wages, and yes, dignity. It is how educators and workers organize for contracts, protections, and opportunity. And when those rights are weakened, it becomes easier for the wealthy and powerful to rig the rules for themselves, while everyone else is told to wait their turn. You see, labor and democracy have always been the same fight. The same forces trying to silence black and brown voices are too often the same forces that are attacking us as unions, that are suppressing wages, that are underfunding our public schools and blocking the opportunity for working families. You see, we see the connection, and we refuse to accept politics as usual while communities are being pushed further away from power. See, no more business as usual. Not when families are struggling, not when communities are fighting to be heard, not when our democracy itself is on the line. But let me say this too. The people, la gente, we are not powerless. If you look around this park and across the country, look who is here in all of these spaces. It's educators, it's organizers, it's workers, advocates, young people, and community leaders. People who still believe that democracy belongs to all of us. And as history has taught us something powerful, real change has never come from those comfortable with the status quo. It has come from ordinary people who stood together and demanded something better. And to our students that are watching us in this moment, hear me when I say this. The adults who care, we are still here. We are still fighting. We are fighting for your future. We are fighting for your voice. We are fighting for a democracy where every child, where every family, and every community matters. Because the people who show up every day for our kids, for our communities, for our working families, we are done being ignored. No more business as usual. Not in Congress. Not anywhere. Thank you. Let's win in solidarity. Adelante, se puede. Si se puede, se puede. Si se puede, se puede. Si se puede. Let's fight and let's win.
0: Amazing. Well, I'm feeling pretty good. That was great. Thank you, Noel, so much. Thank you, NEA. Thank you to all of our unions who protect our workers, look after our kids, take care of our folks in the hospital. This country would not run if it were not for our unions, which, by the way, you'll never guess, are under attack by this very Supreme Court. So again, all of these issues are deeply, deeply interconnected. But to talk a little bit more about that, we have Melanie Newman, the Chief External Affairs Officer for Planned Parenthood, one of our great champions for reproductive justice and abortion care. Melanie, come on up.
4: Good morning, D.C. I see some power in the crowd. If you came here to fight for freedom, make some noise. If you came here to stand on business, make some noise. Y'all, we are living through a really hard time, and certainly the hardest of my lifetime. After this Calais decision and states across the South rushing to redraw their maps and dilute black people's votes, this is personal for me. I grew up in New Orleans, Louisiana, and Selma, Alabama. I am a daughter of the South. And this absolutely has to be personal for all of us. The Supreme Court is suppressing our votes and calling it justice. They are silencing our voices and calling it liberty. They're crushing our rights and calling it freedom. And everybody here knows this is bigger than any one case. When the people in power substitute their beliefs for our rights, that is tyranny. At the Planned Parenthood Action Fund, we've seen the human toll of this firsthand. It's been almost 4 years since the Supreme Court ripped away our constitutional right to abortion. Patients have lost access to essential care and in some cases lost their lives. The people who want to control your decisions and your bodies are far from finished. Just last week, patients and providers held their breath as they waited for the Supreme Court to decide whether or not to severely restrict access to medication abortion. Medication abortion is still available for now. But this safe, effective medication is still at risk as that case continues to work its way through the courts. We now have judges who are more interested in imposing their ideology than following the law. And they should not be able to throw our health care into chaos. Our rights are not up for debate. So we're going to keep making our voices heard no matter what the Supreme Court has to say about it. Let's get loud. Together, we're going to keep showing up. We're going to keep marching. We're going to keep fighting. We are going to build the democracy that we, the people, deserve. Thank you so much for having me.
5: You just heard from some of those speaking out on Capitol Hill on Wednesday, May 20th, 2026, at the event Power Back to the People, No More Business as Usual. And this action was directed at evisceration of the voting rights by the Supreme Court, as the Supreme Court justices were actually scheduled to testify before Congress, but canceled their appearance. We heard from Melanie Newman of Planned Parenthood, Noel Candelaria from the National Education Association, Sheldon Whitehouse, and the MC was Megan Hatcher Mays of United for Democracy. This is On the Ground. I'm Esther Averam. Stay with us. Up next, we speak to John Jeter for our monthly segment on the media. Stay with us.

0: This is On the Ground, Voices of Resistance from the nation's capital. I'm Esther Iverum. Now I'm joined by our media critic, the journalist John Jeter, a former foreign correspondent and Pulitzer finalist, whose most recent book is Class War in America, How the Elites Divide the Nation by Asking, Are You a Worker or Are You White? Welcome back to the show, John. And I want to congratulate you on the relaunch of your show, Short Money, on Pacifica Radio.
1: Thank you so much, Esther. It's a pleasure to be here, and it's a pleasure to be back on the air.
0: Yes, we're happy to have you in both places. Well, we always start with the story of our lifetime, the war and genocide in Gaza, which has metastasized into a regional war with global impact in the war of aggression by the U.S. and Israel against Iran and Lebanon. And we'll get to that media coverage of that story in West Asia. But first, I want to start with a story with world implications that we've both been following, and that is new developments in the U.S. proxy war against Russia in Ukraine. We both are familiar with a recent report by Dmitry Lascaris on his show, Reason to Resist. And on May 18th, his show had this headline, Europe is Asking for War. And so that was pretty ominous enough. But then he gets into the subtitle, Russian strikes on Europe's NATO members now inevitable. So he captions the show with this information. Last month, Russia's Ministry of Defense published a list of factories in Europe that produce drones for Ukraine. At the time, Russia's defense ministry warned the EU that Europe was escalating the war by supplying Ukraine with more and more drones, and that its escalation would lead to, quote, unpredictable consequences, end quote. And he continues on this show that was published May 18th. This past weekend, Ukraine launched its largest drone attack on Russia since the war began in February 2022. And ending the caption, Dmitry Lascaris reviews recent ominous developments in Russia and argues that as a result of Europe's escalating provocations, Russia will launch missile strikes on military industrial facilities on the EU territory and will likely do so before the end of 2026. So I wanted to get your thoughts on this story and not just his show, but then I'm sure you've heard other commentary from other knowledgeable sources like Scott Ritter, like Ray McGovern on this subject.
1: Yeah, it seems that the consensus is that Vladimir Putin is facing real pressure from hardliners in his administration, and it has been for quite some time. Russia's approach to these military adventures, as they call them, is very slow and methodical, as opposed, of course, to the United States, which hopes to create the spectacle and then get out and declare victory. And I think a number of hardliners, from what I've heard, are frustrated with this approach and want to get this war over. This war is over. That's the thing about these attacks over the weekend. Ukraine is already defeated. They can't win this war. This is throwing good money after bad. And the mystery, of course, is why Europe will sort of continue to double down on this strategy in a war that they clearly cannot win. And particularly when they are in such bad shape, Germany and the UK in particular, their own economy, Germany, is deindustrializing, and they have very restive populations, electorates. It's a mystery to me. It is almost, as my African friends say, the last kicks of a dying mule, which can be very dangerous, even lethal, right? But there's no real logic to them other than going out with the kick, but not really finding any strategy for survival. Doesn't make any sense to me with what they're doing, Germany and the UK in particular.
0: Well, you know, one hint at this strategy that doesn't seem to make sense on the surface may be included in a clip I'm going to play from A Reason to Resist. One of the things that Russia is responding to is not only these current drone strikes, but the announcement that Europe plans to be ready to attack Russia in 2030. And so not only do you have this current threat, but you have the announced intention to strategize for a future major war waged on Russia.
2: For reasons that should be a matter of some discussion in the West, the Russians until now have refrained from striking a single target on outside of Ukraine. There's no evidence that they have intentionally targeted any military industrial facility or military base or even civilian target inside a European member of NATO, or even indeed in a country like Moldova, which is not part of NATO, but which in some ways does appear to be assisting Ukraine. So rather than heed the stark warning that the Russians gave at the time they published this list of European facilities that were being used to manufacture drones for Ukraine, the EU and its Ukrainian proxy decided to escalate their drone attacks on Russia. It seems at the end of the day that Europe's deranged political elite wants war with Russia. Almost all of Europe's NATO members, Spain is an honorable exception, have agreed since Trump returned to the White House in January of last year to raise their military spending to the extraordinary and ruinous level of 5% of GDP. Then they boldly declared that they would be ready for war with Russia in 2030. Here is an article from Politico Europe published last year, which talks about this open declaration of their intention to be ready for war with the Russian Federation within less than 4 years' time. And if you think about it, if you're sitting in the leadership chair of the Russian government, why would you wait until the Europeans are ready to wage war against your country when you have the ability to strike them now, when by their own implicit admission, if not explicit admission, they're not ready for war? If you're going to protect your people, ensure your national security, you believe the attack is coming. And in fact, it's not just coming, it's ongoing. And given the amount of money that European governments are committing to the militarization of the continent, you can anticipate that this is just going to escalate. In fact, they just gave to Ukraine a 90 billion euro loan. It's not a loan, by the way. Ukraine is never going to be able to pay that money back. That is a fraud they're perpetrating on the peoples of Europe. It was yet another gift to the corrupt Zelensky regime. But you can be sure that even after the corrupt Zelensky regime skims off hundreds of millions or maybe even a few billion euros from that so-called loan, there's going to be a lot of money left to sustain attacks on Russia for many months to come. And as I say, if you're telegraphing to a nuclear-armed state that you're getting ready to wage war against it in less than 4 years' time, you are incentivizing the state in question to attack you before you develop the capacity to wage war against it.
0: So that really gets to the heart of what I wanted to have you hear and react to.
1: Yeah, only that it just doesn't add up. I don't doubt Dmitry Laskaris' reporting. He is actually a very good reporter, but it just doesn't add up that Russia that Europe, Western Europe would want war with Russia. It just doesn't add up. I don't understand.
0: Right. And when you talk about what you just said, the deindustrialization, they may have plans to spend money, but if you don't have energy to run your factories and your factories are already fleeing to other places, your vaunted car industry in Germany is in trouble. You know what I mean? Like, they can't even keep their economies running now the way that they have had in the past.
1: Exactly. So, there's no public support, from what I can tell. There's no public support for this antagonism of Russia. People want them to pay attention to the economies, which are in very real trouble, similar to the United States, maybe even worse than the United States. And that's a heck of a statement.
0: So let's move on to Iran, Israel, and the U.S. And I guess I should get your opening thoughts on the media coverage of this war.
1: Well, overall, I would say it's consistent with the legacy news media, really, I think, since the Iraq War, which is this feature which we called during the Iraq War embedded, where the journalists were embedded with the Pentagon and the military and the Bush administration. It seems like we've continued that policy where I still, just out of habit, I guess, because I've done it probably for the last 30 years or so, I still continue to read the New York Times. And I just find so little of value to understand the war and what's happening and what might happen. I get really almost all my understanding from the retired generals and military officials and intelligence officers like Larry Johnson. McGregor, Colonel McGregor is very good. Scott Ritter, of course, is very good on this issue. And who is Colin Powell's former?
0: Lawrence Wilkerson.
1: Lawrence Wilkerson, they're very good. And what they say, of course, is the opposite of what the New York Times reports. It's just, it's really terrible. And I think at an all-time low for an institution that has really collapsed, I think, in the United States. Legacy news media has really collapsed. And they don't offer anything that's useful.
0: That really dovetails into one of the subjects I wanted to mention. Zionists rallied outside the New York Times recently because of the reporting by Nicholas Kristof.
1: Yes.
0: His reporting on the rampant incidents of rape of Palestinians in these Israeli dungeons, concentration camps. People call them death camps. And so you and I know, and a lot of our listeners know, that this has been reported over many years, really, but especially since the genocide in Gaza by human rights organizations, United Nations organizations, and definitely in alternative media. But the fact that the paper of record, you know, the gray lady, you know, reported this, brought these Zionists out in front of the New York Times to rally, to protest, and also prompted Netanyahu, Israel Prime Minister Benjamin Netanyahu, to declare that he was going to sue the New York Times. They called it blood libel. And it's, I don't know, you know, you talk about how we're living in this upside down world where facts are put out, they're proven, they're there for the all the world to see. A man was gang raped on camera.
1: On camera, that's right.
0: You know, in said Tiananmen, one of these camps. And yet, when it's reported by a paper that has pretty much carried water for Israel for decades, right, for its entire existence, that really brought out the hordes of protests. So I wanted to play a little bit of Francesca Albanese, UN rapporteur, on the condition of the occupied territories in Palestine and what she had to say about this report. This is an interview she did with Al Jazeera.
3: Joining me to discuss this is Francesca Albanese, the United Nations Special Rapporteur on Palestine, who also released a report on this very issue just a few months ago. Francesca, a pleasure to have you on Upfront. Welcome.
4: Thank you very much.
3: So recently, the New York Times published this much talked about op-ed describing systemic and ongoing rape and sexual abuse of Palestinian men, women and children by settlers, Israeli soldiers and prison guards. What do you make of the attention that this particular op-ed is receiving, given that there have been previous reports by human rights organizations, including yours, that was published a few months ago?
4: Yes, look, I'm still trying to figure out why and what in this report triggered so much attention, while in fact sexual abuse, including rape, has been reported for longer than 1 year. As I've said publicly, in February 2024, I dealt with the first cases of women who had been detained, women from Gaza who had been detained by the Israeli army and reported severe forms of sexual abuse. I even gave an interview, a lengthy interview to the New York Times, and nothing followed. Then there has been a report issued by UNRWA detailing torture, including sexual abuse. And then Adamir, PCHR, B'Tselem, Israeli organizations like B'Tselem, Physicians for Human Rights. And I even presented last like 2 months ago, 1 month and a half ago, a report about torture in the context of genocide. Before that, the UN Committee Against Torture issued a report concluding, after examining states' practices in Israel, that torture is a state policy. And the UN Commission on Israel-Palestine concluded that torture was systematic, widespread, and amounted to genocide, to an act of genocide. So I don't know why the New York Times is more worthy than all other reports and the voice and the findings of established human rights monitors.
0: So we'll leave it there. And I think it's pretty self-explanatory about the, you know, she says, I don't know why the New York Times is more worthy, but we pretty much know how the media game works in terms of the weight and the legitimacy that these news organizations are given and how they're highlighted. And I guess, you know, I'll go back to the fact that until this time, the New York Times has pretty much carried water for Israel. And I don't know if this expose of something that's already been reported in better terms, in more detailed terms, is, I don't know if this absolves the New York Times for its past reporting.
1: Yeah, and I wonder if that's not the point, if they didn't publish this story kind of as an apologia for the Screams Without Words stories, which they've never retracted, corrected, debunked, anything like that. I wonder if this is their way of apologizing without, of course, admitting that they were wrong. I have no idea. Nicholas Kristof, I've had some email exchanges with him. He's a horrible columnist. I don't say that with any judgment. He just does really terrible work. And so the fact that he would do this, it almost seems like a setup. I have no idea, just my speculation. The last thing I will say, though, is that someone should warn Benjamin Netanyahu that suing the New York Times is likely to be a bad idea, on par with Oscar Wilde suing for defamation when someone correctly called him gay. I don't think Netanyahu really wants to carry through with that threat.
0: Okay. Just two more stories that I saw related to this U.S.-Israel attack on Iran. Common Dreams reported in April. The headline is, what stage of corporate media is this? CNBC anchor mulls investor, quote unquote, upside of Trump genocide threat. And it says a CNBC anchor, Sarah Eisen, was dragged on social media for on-air comments asking whether U.S. President Donald Trump's threat to destroy Iran's civilization is good for investors. As the U.S.-Israeli war of choice on Iran and the Iranian military's closure of the Strait of Hormuz, through which around 20% of the world's oil is shipped, fueled volatility in global markets, Trump issued an ultimatum to Tehran, reach an agreement to reopen the vital waterway by Tuesday night at that point, this is in April, or a quote, a whole civilization will die tonight, never to be brought back again, end quote. While much of the world recoiled in horror at Trump's explicitly genocidal threat, Eisen, who co-hosts the cable business news network's Squawk on the Street program, opted for a different angle. Quote, this deadline that President Trump has set, 8 p.m., has threatened to destroy a civilization. How does an investor process that, she asked Tuesday. Is it a bigger upside risk or a downside risk, end quote. So anyway, crazy.
1: Isn't that reminiscent of that play from years ago, The Producers, where they make this awful play about the Holocaust as a comedy? This is almost kind of a riff on that, right? How do we make money off of this? It's just so very American and capitalistic and exploitative and inhuman.
0: But you know, one other story that I just thought of as we were discussing this, there's also in the reporting on Iran, there's been this real expose of this Axios reporter, Barak David, who's basically been a mouthpiece for like the Pentagon and the White House. And he's been directly tied to these scandals of these bets or stock options. I don't know the right financial term. All of these bets that were timed right before Trump made an announcement about we're going in or we're not going to go in. And, you know, people have made hundreds of millions of dollars.
1: Right.
0: And there must be a way of knowing who these investors are, but so far the reporting hasn't done that. But this reporter, Barak David, who is, I think, a former defense. He's former IDF. He is tied to all this reporting that comes out just timed perfectly to coincide with these bets. So anyway, that's something that we can continue to follow. Yeah. All right, two more stories real quick, then we're running out of time, then we can do a few culture and media. So a public interest coalition, including the organization Free Press, which does such excellent work, they filed a brief on May 18th with the Communications Workers of America, the United Church of Christ Media Justice Ministry, and Public Knowledge, asserting that FCC Chairman Brendan Carr had rigged the system to avoid a federal appeals court scrutiny of this unlawful, what they're calling an unlawful merger between Nexstar and Tegna. And this might seem to be in a little bit of the weeds, but they're arguing in this brief that if this merger is allowed to go forward, the merger would let Nexstar own or operate 265 full-power television stations. I'm reading from, you know, freepress.net. If allowed to proceed, the merger would let Nexstar own or operate 265 full-power television stations, reaching more than 80% of U.S. television households. This is more than double the 39% national ownership limit that Congress set. In many markets, Nexstar would control half or more of all commercial stations that air English language news, further limiting options in already concentrated markets. So that pretty much is self-explanatory about why we don't want that.
1: If I may, just very quickly, this is really important. It might seem kind of inside baseball to a lot of your listeners, but it's very important. In Baltimore, great example. A very Trump-like figure, I cannot remember his name, an investor. He bought the Baltimore Sun, which is a kind of a legendary newspaper. And he also purchased Fox, I think it's 45 is the station there. And what they have done at Fox 45, and to the Baltimore Sun to a lesser extent, but the Fox 45 has driven this news coverage, which has drummed up these very draconian laws against juvenile crime. Juvenile crime in Baltimore is at a historic low. And so this is important when you have the news monopolized by a single voice, and particularly when you think about the news being monopolized by oligarchs. It's really harmful to our democracy, such as it is in the United States right now. It's not really much of a democracy, but this further jeopardizes our knowledge production.
0: Right. And I guess this is a good segue to culture and media. I wanted to highlight this story about something called Objection AI. And Peter Thiel, the tech oligarch, is forming something called Objection AI. And it's built to target independent journalists who challenge the status quo and, you know, the billionaire agenda. So the idea is that if you're an independent journalist and they know they can pick on us because we don't have supposedly the power behind like a New York Times or the Washington Post anymore to fight battles for us, that if we do independent journalism that is factual, that is hard hitting, and that really nails these oligarchs for example, their AI projects that are destroying the planet, or their links to the military industrial complex that is like linked to the, you know, like the killing of the schoolgirls in Iran. You know, so much of this targeting in these wars now is AI driven. So if we do reporting like that, or any reporting that exposes the corruption, the danger, the whatever, then they will sic this Objection AI on journalists and try to destroy the journalist's reputation. And it's something to keep watch on, because they are going after journalists on many fronts, including just outright killing them in Gaza and Lebanon.
1: Yes. And it's very reminiscent. Sometimes I know the comparisons to the Nazis can be overwrought, but not in this instance. It invites comparisons to the Nazis destroying all their records of the concentration camps as the Allies were closing in on them, all the evidence of their evil, because they do know what they're doing. This is, again, to return to where we started, the last kicks of a dying mule, and that can be fatal, but that's, I think, what we're up against. The empire is really coming to a close, and they're trying desperately to keep it intact.
0: Now, of course, we have so many things that we could talk about in culture and media. We didn't have our segment in April. And during that time, you know, Megan Thee Stallion broke up with Klay Thompson. There have been these string of entertaining and fascinating Lego videos released by Iran, you know, ranging from detailing the failed Isfahan raid or to, you know, mock Trump. Many of them mock Trump.

0: I even saw one talking about appealing to African Americans and like dogging Clarence Thomas on the Supreme Court for his role in, you know, rolling back voting rights. So there's so many things. I saw a really good piece on how so many at the graduations this year, right? They are limiting, they're basically not allowing, like, say, the valedictorian or whoever to make a speech because they know they're going to get up and say Free Palestine. So instead having this string of like things that are not even really embarrassing, they should be proud that their students are have humanity and that they care about the world. And they apologized after this one. I think University of Michigan professor linked together the struggles of, you know, Black people and Chicanos and even Jews who survived the Holocaust. He linked all these things together and also mentioned standing up for Palestine. And they apologized for his speech. So we're like living in an upside down world when it comes to truth and information. And we're trying to address some of these things on the media. There's so many other things that we didn't get to, but some things that we can get to in the future. But did you want to focus on this story about we're right here in the NBA playoffs, and I guess you saw on your feed and a lot of people were paying attention to an attack by Stephen A on our favorite player on the Boston Celtics. And that's a lot saying for me, being from Philly, that I actually like a Boston Celtics player. So Jaylen Brown.
1: I just very quickly, I haven't been following it that closely. Jaylen Brown, the Celtics were eliminated by the 76ers. A little bit of an upset. Jaylen Brown has had a historic campaign, averaged nearly 29 points, all-time high for him, and he really led the team to do much better than everyone thought he was. Jaylen Brown is also very outspoken on racial issues. He was a supporter of Kyrie Irving, and when Kyrie Irving made statements in support of Palestine, he had, for the NBA All-Star Weekend earlier this year, he tried to hold a conference on, I don't remember specifically, but on racial issues in Los Angeles, and somehow the police broke that up. But he's been very outspoken. Went to Berkeley, so he's a very smart young man, very outspoken. And Stephen A. has been very critical of him, seeming to sort of exploit these racial tensions with the NBA, which has historically been very racist, and saying that, you know, he's not very popular, he's not very well liked, that he thinks he's smarter than everybody else, which I think he probably does because he probably is, saying that. So Jaylen responded in his own fairly profane podcast telling Stephen A. essentially to shut up, that he was a moron and that he should stop caring.
0: Or something, you know?
1: Yeah. It was profane. But I think out of frustration, and Stephen A. responded by saying, you know, be careful what you wish for. You know, I can get this information on you, kind of threatening him in a way, like he could destroy his reputation and perhaps his career. Jaylen Brown has an enormous contract, I think like $250 million or something like that. But my point, I think a lot of people on social media have made this point that's not journalism, right? That you don't, you know, threaten someone who you're writing about, who you are discussing as a journalist. You don't threaten them because they didn't like what you said. It's not journalism. And for me, because of, you know, to a hammer, every problem looks like a nail. To an African, every problem looks like African self-loathing. You know, Stephen A. is about my age, I think maybe a year or two younger. This is not how we address our young brothers out there, right? We don't threaten them, particularly someone like Jaylen Brown, who's an upstanding young man, who's doing the right thing, who's speaking out, and who is a heck of a basketball player. Just not how we address young brothers like this, by threatening them and threatening their career. That's just, it's beyond the pale.
0: All right. Well, I'm glad that we are able to definitely get that insight from you. Many of us probably don't know anything about that, but we know now. So to end up, I wanted to play a little audio if I could. I ran across this wonderful video that educated me so much, that talked about the Afro-Pakistan community, right? And And so I think that we might be able to hear, this is a clip of a recent celebration. It kind of reminded me when I went to Brazil in, I guess, the late 90s. And at that time, the Brazilian community was experiencing something like what we experienced here in terms of, like, Black is Beautiful.
2: What country do you think that video is from? You might actually be surprised to learn that it's Pakistan. So the Afro-Pakistani community numbers about a quarter of a million, and they're predominantly based around Balochistan and the Sindh area, so around Karachi. The community has historically been known as the Shiddi community, but recently they've started to take on the surnames Kambar, which is the freed slave of Ali, and also Belali, which was the companion of the Prophet Muhammad, peace be upon him. Now, the Afro-Pakistani Shiddi community was first brought to the South Asian region around the 18th and 19th century, so before the British invaded.
0: Now, we won't be able to hear all of that, but this is her account on Instagram is Annie Says 2, ANI.SAYS2. And I think she does different educational videos. And I actually really wanted to play that and leave our audience with a little bit of the music, even though they could not see this beautiful image of women who we would just automatically recognize as African women, mm-hmm. African-American women in these beautiful saris dancing in Pakistan. So that's wow. Something that...

0: That's a good story. Yeah, that's a great story.
1: All right. Well, that will do it for us. I've been speaking to our media critic, John Jeter. Thank you so much for joining me today, John.
0: Thank you for having me, Esther.
1: Well, that's it for today's show. This is On the Ground, Voices of Resistance from the Nation's Capital, on 36 stations on the Pacifica Radio Network and on all your podcast platforms, including Spotify, Stitcher, Apple, and Android, at On the Ground with Esther Averam. Further information is available on Twitter and Facebook at On the Ground Show or on my Instagram page, which is ESTHER_Averam. That's IV like Victor, ER, EM like Mary. The music we played this hour included Fairweather Friend by Johnny Gill, Prologue by Kamasi Washington, and our theme music for the show is Voodoo Child by Jimi Hendrix. I'm Esther Averam. Until next time, take good care and keep raising your voice. Peace.
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4: All smart. Taking over. This is the train to Scarborough by Ann Thompson. Remove y'all.

style Hortense Ellis. I'm Just a Girl. Her cover of her brother Alton Ellis's huge hit, I'm Just a Guy. She did that a lot. Covered his songs, did answer tunes. Wonderful singer from the Studio One era. Kind of eclipsed by Alton Ellis's superstardom, so she was more known as his sister than on her own, but she put out some great songs. And a good way to start out the train to Scottsdale tonight, because one of our birthdays we're celebrating this evening is hers, Hortense Ellis, born on April 18th, 1941. She would have been, 85 years old this week? Died, sadly, on October 19th, 2000. So many of them died young. We got one more birthday later today, but I'll tell you about that as we move forward. You're on the train to Scottsdale. I'm Brian Tomczyk. Lots of great music from Jamaica in the 60s and 70s.

0: to do the reggae touching. Good night to you all.
1: Now, ladies and gentlemen, let's have the other speaker. Let's have a round of applause.

sounds of the hippie boys in the background. Death Rides. Old surf ballad reimagined. Tommy Cohen's, who we heard last, of the Jamaicans. A thing of his called House in Session, based on an old Booker T and the MGs song, Time's Tight. We heard Henry Buckley before that with some advice for you. Beware of rude boys. Clancy Eccles, a classic from the early days. 1962, he recorded Freedom. The Melodians, one of their less notable songs, but a great one nonetheless. Come, Ethiopians, come. Slim Smith, of course, before that with A Place in the Sun. And we opened up with one of our birthday celebrants of the evening, Hortense Ellis, with I'm Just a Girl. I'm Brian Tomczyk. I'm Just a Guy. And I got some great records to play for you in the second set. Some Delroy Wilson queued up. Some John Holt. Lots of fun. Stick around. You're on the train. Don't get off yet.

guess not one but two organ instrumentals in a row. Second one's going to back us up while we tell you what we've been listening to in this second set. What we're listening to right now is David Ansel Collins and a tune called 10 to 1. What we just finished hearing is the Upsetters, Lee Perry's outfit, with I Want to Thank You. 1970 was the year for that. The reggae organ instrumental was big around those years. All the mods in England were eating them up and giving these guys some notoriety, a little bit of money. As usual, the producers were ripping them off, but a lot of them got to come to England and get some glory. We heard Laxton and Oliver before the Upsetters with Stay in My Arms. Derek Harriott did Lollipop Girl and a couple big ones. John Holt's great hit, A Love I Can Feel, and Delroy Wilson with Till I Die. More great music coming your way on The Train to Scoville. We're going to dedicate at least the major portion of this last set to the DJs. We're going to start out with some music from Scotty momentarily.

0: alive.
1: Ladies and gentlemen, this is your flight Captain McKay. We're going on a space flight to Venus and Mars. So tighten your seatbelt and extinguish all cigarettes. Thank you.
2: Space flight to Venus and Mars.

Culture. Courtesy producer Joe Gibbs, that's a 7-inch version of Zion Gate with the flip side from Zion Rock. I'm a little more familiar with the 12-inch version, which is a little more stripped down, doesn't have the horns in the background. We'll listen to that sometime, too. It's great. Great, great, great song from Joseph Hill and Culture. Also from Joe Gibbs, Jacob Miller with I'm Just a Dread. I figured that could kind of be a bookend on the show the song that we started the show with tonight, Horton Sellis's I'm Just a Girl. And before that, our second birthday celebrant of the evening, Big Youth, Manly Buchanan, whose birthday is April 19th, 1949. 77 years old? Still kicking and very much alive. Love Big Youth. We heard him taking off on Marvin Gaye's What's Going On. And that kind of finished up a set of DJs, Josh Stitch with Dreadlocks History. We heard iRoy with Space Flight. I should have played that last week when everybody was talking about the Artemis. And Scotty started out, great Derek Harriott production, Riddle I This. That's about going to wrap it up for us tonight on Train to Scottville. So thank you for listening. I'm Brian Tomczyk, and I'll be back here next week with lots more great sounds of Jamaica in the 60s and 70s. The show originates at WCBN Ann Arbor, Michigan, shared with community radio stations all over the U.S. and Canada. 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And if you want to subscribe to our podcast or check out traintoscottville.org, other shows will be there. 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

0: 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We're moving the conversation forward.
1: The first of these is to learn from China rather than to think of them as a rival that we must overwhelm. China found ways of producing win-win relations with more than 150 countries. Didn't rely on military expansion to achieve its global stature. And has often been said, it's a master of the long game of international relations.
2: That's Richard Falk, and this is Alternative Radio. I'm David Barsamian. This edition of AR features Richard Falk on learning from China. The geopolitical checkerboard has seen in recent years a major shift. China, once a poor and ravaged country, is now challenging the U.S. for supremacy, and Washington doesn't like it. The Pentagon is flexing its muscle. The U.S. military budget is over $1 trillion and climbing. It's triple what China spends. The Pentagon is planning for war. U.S. military bases surround China, yet Washington says that it's China that is a threat. The U.S. is used to getting its way, but China won't be easily bullied or pushed around. It has a global economic strategy. It is expanding its influence by investing in the global South, particularly in Africa and Latin America. It's taking the lead in sustainable energy, manufacturing 80% of the world's solar panels. While the U.S. is a military powerhouse, China is increasingly an economic one, and most likely will supplant the U.S. as the global hegemon in the coming decades. Our guest today is Richard Falk. He's Professor Emeritus of International Law at Princeton. He's the recipient of the UNESCO Peace Education Prize. He served as Special Rapporteur for the United Nations from 2008 to 2014 on the situation of human rights in the Palestinian territories. He's the author of numerous books, including The Great Terror War and Unlocking the Middle East. At 95, he continues to be active. In April, he spoke at a special event organized by the Nuclear Age Peace Foundation in Santa Barbara, California. And now, Richard Falk.
1: Thank you all for coming. We happen to be meeting at a time in world history and in the American experience that will long be remembered, I think, in the same way that the Cuban Missile Crisis is remembered. I had assumed we'd be meeting in the midst of a genocidal escalation of the Iran war. And that was something that could be a decisive experience in negativity, not only for Iran, but for the U.S. and for much of the world. But it also is a challenge to do more than protest, to manifest a spirit of resistance. It is a time when we should be talking seriously about invoking the 25th Amendment. If we really value our constitutional heritage, and the promise of this country to remain silent at this time is to be complicit in a criminal process that is not only dangerous, but undermines our sense, our positive sense of national identity. We cannot let that happen, and I hope we will not let it happen. We know now from historical reckoning that good scholarship that we evaded an apocalyptic catastrophe in 1962 by what was described by the leading historian of the subject, Martin Sherwin, as stumbling into good luck. And whether that can happen again is something we should not be counting on. We need a system of governance nationally, regionally, and globally that isn't vulnerable to the sort of warmongering leadership that Israel and the United States have brought to the Middle East and to the world. It's a time of

Trump said in a manner that needed to be taken seriously, that a whole civilization, I'm quoting, a whole civilization will die tonight, never to be brought back again. I don't want that to happen. However, now that we have complete and total regime change, where different, smarter, and less radicalized minds prevail, maybe something revolutionarily wonderful can happen. Those few words are so filled with delusion and apocalyptic thinking as to justifiably scare us into what I described as the moment where the failure to invoke the 25th Amendment will be long remembered in the history of the country. The other quote I want to read was looking toward this abyss, which could be a nuclear abyss. Paul Krugman, a respected Nobel economist, a former colleague of mine at Princeton for a while, had this to say on his Substack: damned if I know what's going to happen. I mean, at some level, I think that the civilization that may be destroyed tonight is our own. I mean, are we civilized if we do this kind of thing? If America as a nation doesn't stand up against this, what are we? So God help us. Normal life will continue. It's going to be a really weird thing to be out there, you know, grocery shopping and taking the subway and all of these things. But this is, in a way, the defining moment. The fate of the whole American idea is on the line. I have no idea how this ends. And I think that those kinds of sentiments are on many minds. Confusion as to what to do and bewilderment as to how we got to where we are and how we escape once more. And how can we escape without relying on whether you call it luck or divine intervention? That's not the way to govern a planet that has this kind of weaponry and is faced with these sorts of severe ecological challenges. It won't last forever, that kind of thinking. We've tempted the apocalyptic disaster now in ways that should perform as a kind of pedagogy of living in the 21st century, or in the words of the name of this foundation, of living in the nuclear age. We are no longer children of the nuclear age, and we seem to be suffering at the moment from premature dementia, but let's hope that's a temporary passing phase. As

0: someone that has been happily connected with the Nuclear Age Foundation, I wanted to say the Nuclear Age Peace Foundation has been more than an organization dedicated to what may be the most pressing challenge of our time, but it has also established a human community that is a, in its own way, a microcosm of what we would like the world to be. And that's a great achievement and a tribute to this kind of leadership that the organization has enjoyed. David Krieger was the president of the organization from its founding 37 years ago. We happened to be friends before we came to Santa Barbara due to our shared commitment to a denuclearizing world. In the spirit of remembrance, I want to read the last stanza of David's fine poem, Promises of Peace, not only to affirm his legacy, but it so well expresses the motif of my remarks. And I quote, "There is no beauty in war, nor decency, nor wisdom. There is only force and blind obedience. Bombs fall, children die, and generals are celebrated. In the public square, new names, new sacrifice. Promises of peace give way to war." I find talking about peace and justice particularly daunting these days for two reasons. Aside from the existential crisis of this very hour, first, the nuclear and ecological storm clouds presently hovering over the planet and our country are beset by the radical unknowability about what will come next. We just have no real insight into the future given this degree of uncertainty. And learning to live with uncertainty is a challenge that few of us can really meet. This is accentuated by the chaos and uncertainties that haunt us even as we speak tonight, accentuated by the latest of Trump's arrogant ultimatums that unnerve even the most serene among us. And secondly, the second reason for reluctance to speak on these grandiose themes is that humanity, as embodied in distinct sovereign states and bound together due to a shared species destiny, is multiply entangled at present within a series of death traps from which there is no realistically visible escape. And indeed, scant evidence of even the will to escape from world leaders aside from the denialism of our present leader. The warmongering entrapment is linked to a militarist pathology prevailing at this time in our own country and being played out in the war, in this war of unprovoked aggression waged against Iran, its government, and above all, its people. with some sense of shame as a U.S. citizen, I quote the defining words of President Trump's latest bit of notorious foreign policy guidance posted just a few days ago on his private Truth Social channel. He says, "Tuesday will be power plant day and bridge day, all wrapped up in one, in Iran. There will be nothing like it. Open the straight, you crazy bastards, or you'll be living in hell. Just watch." And then the final words are the most mystifying. "Praise be to Allah." What could that leader of ours have been thinking? In the spirit of taking seriously what it means to live in the nuclear age, what and why have things gone so wrong in what was a prosperous and powerful country and its people, and why its people are tolerating such leadership for this long? And of course, he is among those American presidents who've been elected twice. So we can't just blame him. It's a feature of present society that's linked to the way both political parties have performed in relation to what is best for America, not making America great as a dominant military power, but what would make it great as a country that created a model of how to live together in mutual respect and benefit. As suggested, the collective malady in this country should not be exclusively attributed to Trump, although his antics certainly bring them to the surface. Perhaps naively, I find shocking the establishment branding of the Iran war at the outset as a war of choice rather than calling it what it is, as a war of unabashed aggression. Even the New York Times, which I grew up revering as the most trusted source of commentary, has the reckless temerity to uncritically refer to the Iran war as the ultimate war of choice. This terminology recalls the earlier use of choice that was current during the 2003 Iraq War. And it's a disturbing twist in public discourse. A war of choice should have no place in a law or morality governed world order. Indeed, the whole point of the UN Charter is to remove from national sovereignty the question of choice when it comes to waging war, and to limit recourse to war to a strict definition of self-defense against a prior armed attack. In practice, this legal concept of war has been somewhat expanded by the urgencies of provocation or by credible evidence of aggressive intent by the state attacked. Iran is a clear victim of aggressive war, unprovoked, and as we speak, it is also living under the shadow of this threat of genocidal escalation. And what we should not forget is that that escalation is built upon a originating crime of aggression. Somehow the conversation in the media and in more sophisticated circles has shifted to whether we're winning or losing the war, rather than thinking about how to get out of a war that was unlawful from its first day. We should remember that back in 1945, the architects of the New World Order privileged the winners of World War II by giving them an unrestricted right of veto that paralyzed the decisional power of the UN at its birth. This constitutionally undercut the UN capacity to fulfill its war prevention mission as set forth in the preamble to the UN Charter. As the Mexican delegate to the drafting conference that established this UN architecture exclaimed when asked what kind of organization has been achieved, his response is notable, I think. His words, "We have created an organization that regulates the mice while the tigers run free." This deference to geopolitics was reinforced at the Nuremberg and Tokyo war crimes that imposed criminality only for the crimes of the losers, refusing altogether to scrutinize, much less to prosecute, the crimes of the winners. This refusal meant that the development of nuclear weapons was never effectively prohibited. This tempts reflecting on an intriguing counterfactual. Let us suppose that Germany, which had its own advanced nuclear program, had won the race to develop the bomb and then dropped two atom bombs on British cities, yet went on to lose the war. As it was the liberal West, led by the U.S., did not have the moral compass and political acumen it needed to give the world not only a victory over fascism and imperialism, but a peace-building process for the future that included the prohibition of the development, possession, threat of, and use of nuclear weaponry. Might humanity have been spared the endless traumas of the nuclear age that is now at the edge of the most frightening nuclear abyss, had it not been the winner of World War II? It's a frightening thought of its own. It is also a disturbing part of the picture that the original aggression toward Iran has virtually been erased from commentary on the wars in the Middle East by the most rational and wonkish of foreign policy establishment experts. Bipartisan mainstream talk, as I've suggested it, has been focused on whether the U.S. is winning or losing this asymmetric war between countries of dramatically different capabilities.
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0: At this moment, to take account of the pre-Trump background accentuated by the threatened escalation in Iran and further stressed by the persistence of Israeli genocidal expansionism in Lebanon and the West Bank of occupied Palestine, if we are to avoid public gloom and private despair, it seems crucial to acknowledge all that is at stake if we wish for a better future. Cornel West, a friend of mine for many years and quite long ago a faculty colleague, said some impassionate words recently that express the danger of our time. We are not just facing a political crisis, we are facing a spiritual one. When greed is normalized, truth is disposable, and cruelty marketed, the soul of the nation is at stake. It's about our moral decay that rewards corruption and punishes integrity. We must call our young people back to courage, truth, justice, and love. I would only add to Cornell's words that it is not just our young people, but all people, and not only our people, but people throughout the world. I want also to call attention to the warnings given by the Canadian Prime Minister Mark Carney at this year's meeting of the World Economic Forum. Carney shocked his elite audience by an insistence that the unfolding internationally and historically of the present period is one of rupture rather than transition. And he used rupture as a negative word to talk about the tensions that Trump has largely brought to the surface and has created a fracturing of the Atlantic Alliance that had served to provide Western leadership ever since the end of World War II. It's an interesting way of seeing the present context, which is one of challenging the coherence of this Western regional alliance that is racial and religious in part, in not just geographical, as it includes Australia and New Zealand. But the point is that what Carney was talking about and what he underscored by endorsing the initial strike of the U.S. and Israel against Iran is that this was an intramural Western crisis of rupture or transition, not a global crisis. And I think that's a fundamental mistake in if we are to create a world where the diverse peoples and civilizations learn to live together in a durable way that is committed to peace and justice and to a more harmonious relationship with nature, until we get that globality as the central feature of global governance, we will have this hierarchy in the world where it is the West against the rest. And that was the point of Samuel Huntington's notorious comments on the end of the Cold War didn't mean international stability or a geopolitical accommodation. It was the prelude to a clash of civilizations. And what we've seen in the Middle East and are seeing, and it makes these civilizational comments of Trump particularly relevant, is that these conflicts are not only traditional wars between states, they also have a civilizational identity. It was not accidental that all the countries that supported Israel in what it did in Gaza were from the white Christian West. Non-geographically conceived to include Australia and New Zealand. It had that character, and of course it was preordained by the 9/11 attacks and the way in which President Bush responded to those attacks without sensing it could have been a moment to repair the hierarchy and exploitation of the global South rather than a occasion to jump into a war against quote-unquote terror, as if that is as if that can be delimited and civilizationally confined to the Islamic world. I want to just refer in bringing these remarks to an end, that there are two avenues, I believe, that lead in a positive direction, but they require a rethinking of how we conceive of the other. And the first of these is to learn from China rather than to think of them as a rival that we must overwhelm. China achieved what very few countries achieved, an ascendancy from being one of the worst off of major third world or global South countries to being a economic superpower that didn't rely on military expansion to achieve its global stature, but rather found ways of producing win-win relations with more than 150 countries. And it's far from a perfect society and has internal issues that are grave, although it raised 300 million people in less than a decade out of a condition of extreme poverty. And no other country has done that. And it has been attentive to the well-being of its own people, not just the projection of its power. And has often been said, it's a master of the long game of international relations, not of the immediate agenda of win-lose connections that were epitomized by the colonial relationship that between European colonialism and the global South, that hierarchy, exploitative hierarchy that we understood in racial terms with South African apartheid, but also had its economistic terms in relation to the post-colonial period, and then has its nuclear dimension in the hegemonic possession of nuclear weapons by these permanent members of the Security Council that are unwilling to be accountable as sovereign equal states and are willing to go to war to prevent others from acquiring the weaponry that they insist upon using without accountability and without any kind of restrictions. And one has the sense that China is ready to make an accommodation that would denuclearize international relations. And the other kind of learning is more historical, and it's a matter of taking the opportunities to enhance the human experience rather than to view it as a moment of where material and political domination can occur. And I've been personally influenced by a famous poem of Robert Frost called The Road Not Taken. And I read just a few lines from this last stanza. And I shall be telling this with a sigh. Somewhere here, ages and ages hence, two roads diverged in a wood, and I took the one least traveled by, and that has made all the difference. And why it's relevant to our circumstance is that the U.S., as the victor in World War II, had an extraordinary opportunity to structure the world in a way that would have brought prosperity and peace for at least a generation, if not longer. But it chose, as I mentioned, to play the traditional winner's game of not seeking systemic benefits, but seeking to maximize the gains of the winners. and to project that into the future by way of the veto, by the notion of criminality for the losers, by that whole way. And there was a second opportunity at the collapse, unexpected collapse of the Soviet Union, and the moment where this nuclear weaponry could have been eliminated through a monitored agreement and the UN reformed to make it able to play the role that was hoped for it as a war prevention institution. And I'm not optimistic because you have the collision of two extremisms. The extremism of a leader that can't accept the reality of political defeat, and the extremism of a political configuration in Iran that prefers martyrdom to some kind of compromise. And when you have these two extremisms colliding with each other, you have to be a wild-eyed optimist to think that they can come to a mutually satisfactory agreement. And so, in closing, I feel that these two, learning to seize these moments of flux, whether you call them ruptures or transitions, and trying to follow a path that learns from China, are two ways forward toward a better future for all of humanity. Let me stop there. Well, the whole idea of the Gaza People's Tribunal was that governments were not stopping the carnage, and the UN was helpless and useless in the setting of the ongoing genocide. And Jeremy Corbyn did a version of it in London. Their tribunal focused on British complicity. And there was another in Canada that focused on Canadian complicity. These were, I think, effective in reaching a certain part of the relevant communities. Our two public sessions were in Sarajevo and in Istanbul, and a side event at the UN in New York. And I think it generated very powerful testimony from witnesses, survivors, and experts. And a jury of conscience delivered the verdict, and it was a very distinguished group of six people, led by Christine Chinkin, a respected professor at London School of Economics. To call it a jury of conscience was to suggest that we weren't pretending to be a court of law. The voice of the people, aggrieved, outraged, disturbed by what was happening in Gaza, and by the failure of the liberal democracies to be at least detached, if not helping to find a way toward accommodation and peace, peaceful approach. The Palestinian people have been not helped by the wishes of others, including the UN, that partitioned historic Palestine without ever consulting the resident population. And the present period where Trump presides over this Board of Peace is a terrible moment, both because it's received the blessings of the UN and it has engaged in a kind of Orwellian doublespeak as to what is peace and justice. It rewards the criminal and punishes the victim. And that's not a good way of establishing a humane future. As far as two states or one state, most Palestinians that I've been in touch with don't feel the two states can work. There are too many settlers that are determined to remain and are violent and militant and would create a very problematic future. I was a close friend of Edward Said, who's probably the most distinguished public intellectual among the Palestinian people, at least living outside. They have a large number of very articulate and thoughtful personalities. He died in 2003, but his vision earlier than that was that only a one secular state based on equality of the two peoples could succeed. And he deeply believed in that. If there was a two-state, it's almost certain it would be a mini-state dominated by Israel and probably neutralized, sitting next to this Prussian militarized state, and that would not be very stable as far as the future is concerned. I think younger Palestinians wouldn't accept it over time, and Israel, I don't know how they would respond to it. My own sense is there will not be peace between Israel and the Palestinians until on the Israeli side, Zionism is either rejected as part of the governing ideology or is radically changed in its view of how to live with the Palestinians. And we should all remember that before this Gaza war occurred, there were a series of thoughtful, objective studies that established that the Israel-Palestine relationship was one of apartheid. In other words, that Israel as the occupying power was committed to a policy of apartheid. And that was validated by the judgments of the International Court of Justice and indirectly by the International Criminal Court. The other thing that something has to be done about the Palestinian refugees that have lived as refugees since 1947. That's been a no-go issue for Israel and a must issue for the Palestinians. So again, It's a collision of views. I do feel that the Palestinians are far readier for a accommodation and compromise than is Israel, which views its mission to be, at least as influenced by Zionist ideology, its mission to be one of occupying and being sovereign in the whole of historic Palestine.
1: 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Richard Falk is Professor Emeritus of International Law at Princeton. 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Kelly, Roxanne Dunbar-Ortiz, Joanna Macy, Ilan Pape, and Kuhan Pakmander. 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Joe Ritchie is our general manager and editor. I'm David Barsamyan. Thank you for listening. And remember to support your local public station. We go out with Duke Ellington. Things ain't what they used to be.

0: Hello and welcome to Background Briefing, available 24/7 at backgroundbriefing.org. I'm Ian Masters and today we'll look into a number of stories and issues in the news. We'll begin with Trump threatening to blow up Oman, a US ally and important mediator, and assess how that is playing in the Gulf as intelligence sources indicate that Qatar and Bahrain are paying bribes to Iran so as not to be struck by their missiles or drones, which Kuwait and the UAE are not doing, and they are getting hit. Joining us is Eli Clifton, a senior advisor at the Quincy Institute and investigative journalist at large at Responsible Statecraft, who holds a master's degree from the London School of Economics. He is the author of the new book, available for pre-order, Israel's Lobby, America in the Grip of a Foreign Power. Then we'll examine how the bully Trump is meek as a lamb when it comes to rolling over for Putin, and speak with Olga Lautman, a non-resident senior fellow at the Center for European Policy Analysis, who is also the creator and co-host of the Kremlin File podcast series, which features expert discussions on the Kremlin's internal affairs, global operations, and tactics used from their hybrid warfare kit to destabilize Western democracy. She has a Substack newsletter covering Russia, Ukraine, Eastern and Central Europe, with a focus on Russia's intelligence operations, available at olgalautman.substack.com, where her latest articles include As Ukraine Hits Deeper into Russia, Putin Retreats into Isolation, and Trump Moves to Cut NATO Bombers, Submarines and Warships in Major Win for Russia. Then finally, we'll speak with Theodore Ham, Professor and Chair of Journalism and New Media Studies at St. Joseph's University in New York. He's the author of Bernie's Brooklyn, How Growing Up in the New Deal City Shaped Bernie Sanders Politics. His articles about New York City politics and the 2025 mayor's race appeared in The Independent, Dropsite, and Jacobin. And his latest book is Run, Zoran, Run, now out in an updated version, Meet Mayor Mamdani, The Spectacular Victory of a Democratic Socialist in New York City. And we will discuss how a Democratic Socialist defeated the hatred, lies, and prejudices spewed by machine politicians to become mayor of New York City and even win over Donald Trump. And joining us now is Eli Clifton, who's a senior advisor at the Quincy Institute and investigative journalist at large at Responsible Statecraft, who holds a master's degree from the London School of Economics and is the author of Israel's Lobby, America in the Grip of a Foreign Power, which is available for pre-order now. Welcome to Background Briefing, Eli Clifton.
1: Thank you for having me.
0: Well, thanks for joining us. And what do you make of the extraordinary threat that Trump made yesterday in a cabinet meeting, one of these bizarre North Korean-style sycophantic round robins where everybody sitting at the table, all the various cabinet members praise the dear leader? But in the midst of it all, Trump said that, quote, Oman will behave just like everybody else, or we'll have to blow them up. And this was in response to the Iranian news reports coming out of Iran about the way that they see this memorandum of understanding, this so-called peace deal. And Trump was, of course, tried to dismiss that outright, and particularly the notion that Iran and Oman could jointly monitor the Strait of Hormuz and presumably have some kind of a financial interest in a toll booth or whatever. So that's what Trump was responding to. But the idea that he would say we're going to blow up an ally, one that's been helpful in as a mediator in various and previous negotiations, it's just mind-boggling. How's it playing in the Gulf? I'm sure they're not very happy about this.
1: Well, I think they are clearly not very happy from what I've seen and observed and in conversations with people there. I think, however, that it's really important to take that statement from Trump as I think you identified sort of, you know, the individual pieces that led to him saying that, which was the concern that Oman would basically participate with Iran in operating an effective toll booth, as you put it, in the Strait of Hormuz. However, I think the broader frustration that he was expressing and the reason he was willing to go so far, and that which certainly countries in the Gulf are observing as well, is that Donald Trump is in a very difficult situation, and it is largely of his own making, where he knows that there is enormous pressure on countries in the Gulf, and the Iranians have been very good at putting this pressure on, getting these countries to start to show some daylight between their own policy making and that of the United States, and I might add, sort of de facto with Benjamin Netanyahu. And with Israel. They have time and again now been put in the situation of quite literally being bombed, not by the Americans, but by the Iranians, because of this, being tied at the hip to the U.S. security umbrella and a U.S. president who has gone along with a war that was clearly sort of promoted and largely engineered by Benjamin Netanyahu. So I think that this frustration is showing that, Donald Trump has made it very clear what he wants in an end to this war. He effectively wants the Iranians to give up their nuclear program, to give up any enrichment for an undetermined amount of time. He wants the enriched uranium, which seems to be underneath several hundred feet of a very heavy rock. And he wants the Iranians to stop, backing Hezbollah and Hamas and its other regional proxies. Now, the Iranians, shockingly, are not interested in giving up every piece of leverage that they do have. And they do see the American basing in countries in the region, like the UAE, like Saudi Arabia, like Kuwait, as being potential points of leverage that they have. And they've shown the ability to strike these sites and to do so largely at will, certainly having depleted the American missile interceptors. So I think that he's in a very tough spot here because the Iranians are prepared to come to the negotiating table. They are prepared to do a deal. But the Strait of Hormuz is something that they hold an enormous amount of leverage over. And there is an incentive, certainly, for Oman and for other states in the region to start looking at ways to cooperate with Iran, as Iran needs to, certainly in whatever peace agreement does come out of this

0: Absolutely. And you know what I find to be so interesting is that it is no surprise, or it should have been no surprise, that the Iranians would play that card. That they had pretty much telegraphed that that's exactly how they would escalate, or as it sometimes referred to sort of as a lateral form of escalation, would be to first close the Strait of Hormuz, then try to toll it, potentially attacking ships that are not willing to pay those tolls or that are trying to break the blockade. But that they also would go after American bases in the region. That's also something that they had pretty broadly hinted that they would do. Now, apparently, it seems as if this administration was not fully prepared for this likelihood to occur, which it did. And instead, according to reporting that's still coming out, listened to Netanyahu and the head of Mossad's presentation in the Situation Room, where they said that the Iranian regime was on the verge of collapse, that there were minority groups who were prepared to ethnic and religious minority groups who were prepared to effectively participate in a coup, and that only a quick round of bombing, decapitation strike on the supreme leader, and the next thing you know is within a week there would be a new government that was friendly to Israel and friendly to the United States. And they chose to run with that analysis, it would seem, or to believe it, or Netanyahu, or sorry, Donald Trump was swayed that this was somehow a persuasive argument, which ran against certainly the assessments of the intelligence agencies and certainly Iran's own statements about how they would respond to being attacked in a manner which they had a year ago.
1: Well, David Barnea, the head of Mossad, has single-handedly destroyed the mystique of Mossad as a great intelligence agency. But I'm hearing reports from intel sources, Eli, that the Qataris and Bahrain are privately paying bribes to Iran not to be hit by missiles and drones. I'm not sure about the Saudis or the Omanis, but apparently Kuwait and UAE are not paying. And they're getting hit. So, have you heard anything to that effect?
0: I mean, I've certainly heard some of those rumors as well. If I were in their situation, I think it makes a great deal of sense. Because you have to remember, that the economies of these countries, it's sort of twofold. One is in terms of the willingness of people to come and do business there and to engage in, the business of finance. But there's also their critical infrastructure around energy. And a lot of that cannot be rebuilt so easily. A lot of attention goes on to, for instance, the Fairmont Hotel in Dubai being hit by a drone, because that sort of bursts the bubble of the image of Dubai as being somehow outside of the region or somehow not connected to world events or untouchable in whatever manner that might be. But there's another piece here, which is that's an easy, you can fix the Fairmont. You're not going to fix oil pipelines so quickly. You're not going to fix your refining capacity so quickly. And those are the things that the Iranians have shown a willingness and a capability to hit. So I think for these countries, this isn't just a short-term problem. This is something where they need to secure their critical energy infrastructure because that is the backbone of their economies, and their own ability to sort of, keep the air conditioning and the lights on.
1: So, where does this negotiation stand? As I mentioned in the beginning, Eli, that Trump was upset with media reports coming out of Iran, describing the MOU that they're working on, which Trump dismissed. But, who knows whether or not it's accurate or not. But, I mean, some of the details seem to be completely impossible, one of which was in exchange for the U.S. giving up, pulling out of the naval blockade, Iran would open up the Straits of Hormuz. But they added that the United States not only has to pull out of the naval blockade, but they have to evacuate their bases in the Middle East, which is, I think, a non-starter. What do you know about what's really on the table?
0: Look, I think we have a pretty good sense of what an agreement that could succeed would look like. And indeed, I think this is probably the likelihood of the agreement that at some point we will get. And it does involve, yes, the Strait of Hormuz need to be opened. The Iranians are probably going to, probably in conjunction with the Omanis, be able to operate an effective toll booth. I'm sure they will find a different name for it, something like, the environmental protection or something, fee, that will, in turn, generate an enormous amount of revenue for Iran. Iran will be looking for sanctions relief. I think Iran also is quite open to having, a multi-year commitment to zero enrichment, and one that perhaps could be negotiated to be extended past that. But whether that's 5, 10, or 15 years, we've heard various numbers kicked around. I think the Iranians are open

0: to such an agreement, because to them that means that they have not made an open-ended commitment to zero enrichment and to giving up their nuclear program. They are simply saying for 5, 10, 15, whatever the terms are, years, they will refrain from doing so. And certainly one that a period of time that would extend past the end of Donald Trump's term. So he can say that he brought the Iranians down to zero enrichment, and you know, he can claim then that he achieved what no other US president in recent history has done. Another piece of that, though, that is probably going to be an element, is that Iran has made it pretty clear that they want, the strikes on Hezbollah targets and Israeli strikes within Lebanon to come to an end as part of a deal. They want a regional element to this, and I think that's the piece where we ask, well, what would it take to get this deal done? And the answer is simply, it's not necessarily all tied up in the back and forth between Trump and Iran and Pakistani intermediaries. It also comes down to how hard is Donald Trump willing to press on the Israelis to end their war in Lebanon. And that is something that so far, I think we've seen very little evidence that he's prepared to do. And I think the Israelis are not inclined to end that war, certainly not so Donald Trump can sign a peace deal with Iran. They do not want that deal. And I don't think they particularly want to withdraw from Lebanon either. Now, I think that Donald Trump does have leverage should he choose to use it against the Israelis. But neither Donald Trump nor Joe Biden have chosen to exercise that leverage when faced with, intransigence from Israel and from its Prime Minister Benjamin Netanyahu. So I think probably the bigger question here isn't what would the terms of an agreement look like, because I don't think those have really changed all that much. I'm sure there would need to be some negotiations about. I agree. I think the idea that all bases, American bases in the region, will be eliminated is probably not going to happen. But I think probably there, I'm sure there would be some terms about proximity of U.S. naval vessels to Iranian targets, to Iranian coastline, and an assurance that the Americans are not going to be policing or interfering with the Strait of Hormuz. I think those would be the elements that probably go into such a deal. Again, I don't think that there's as much distance between the parties as has sometimes been played up. But I think that's missing a significant element here, which is that the Israelis do not want such an agreement to come into effect. They are not looking to slow down their own adventurism in the region, be that in Iran or in Lebanon. They are not looking to wind down the war in Gaza. Netanyahu just announced trying to claim 70% of the territory in Gaza. I think that bringing the Israelis to heel is going to be the far greater challenge to getting such a peace agreement in place.
1: And Netanyahu's far-right minister Ben-Gvir has said that the Israelis won't let the Americans make this deal.
0: Exactly. And I think that's very telling, and that, with all of the attention on the Iranian negotiators and the American negotiators, we are missing a major piece here. That the country that really got us into this war is very committed to continuing it, to perpetuating it, and to perpetuating their own destabilizing actions in the region. And so far, there's been very little to suggest that the Trump administration is prepared to use leverage to try to bring that to an end.
1: And what about the $12 billion that apparently is a frozen Iranian funds that the U.S. has agreed to release? Now, we were just talking earlier about how I've been talking to intel sources who say that Bahrain and Qatar are paying bribes not to be hit by Iranian missiles and drones. And we don't know whether the Saudis are paying bribes. We do know that the Kuwaitis aren't and the UAE aren't, and they're getting hit. So what kind of money are the Iranians making, both from bribes and from getting their frozen funds released by the United States?
0: Well, I mean, I can't speculate at what the size of those bribes might be. I would assume they are considerable. I think probably the major sources of revenue that they will be looking for at the end of this conflict, in which I would be shocked if it is not in a peace agreement, is their ability to derive revenues from tolls for ships passing through the Strait of Hormuz, as well as you just pointed out, the release of frozen assets. And I would add that I think that they will be expecting significant, if not complete, sanctions relief as part of a deal. The bottom line here is that this is a good deal. The Americans should take it. It's a way to wind down what has been a disastrous conflict in which, you know, the costs that are going to be borne certainly on American consumers are only going to go up as the oil shocks finally start to hit Americans at the pump. It's not going to make the region safer to extend this conflict. And it was a mistake. It was a bad idea to get into this. But this is the best deal that's on the table right now. And again, I think that the terms of it, they matter. But I think the bigger question is, when will the administration stand up to our ally, the Israelis, and say that, you know, this is the deal and that they need to abide by the terms of it as well? Because until that happens, I think we're kind of just, you know, quibbling over details. Because, again, the structure of what the deal would be, kind of what the broad outlines of it are, I don't think they've really changed that much. I think the only thing that's changed it and probably tilted it more toward the Iranians' favor has been the decision by Trump and Netanyahu to start this war.
1: So just in the last couple of minutes then, Eli, given that both Secretary of State Rubio and Trump have emphasized how a toll booth on the Strait of Hormuz is completely unacceptable, Rubio has described it as piracy. So how are they going to spin their way out of that if they back down on that red line that they've already laid down?
0: Well, I think that what they can do is they can say that they can declare victory. They can say that we've reached an agreement that's going to ensure that Iran is, not enriching any uranium for a certain period of time. Certainly, no highly enriched uranium. A period of time that, again, I think that could be flexible. It could be extended. So they can claim that this was the terms of bringing Iran down to a limit. They could claim that they have limited Iran's nuclear program for at least the rest of Trump's administration. They could claim that this is a price to bring peace to the region. I think that there's a lot of positives you can spin out of this. I think that you simply don't emphasize the Strait of Hormuz, the tolling of it. And again, my impression has been, and the rumors I've heard, is that the Iranians are quite flexible about how one might frame the fees that will be collected in a likely peace agreement. It certainly would not be called a toll booth. It would have some other term for it. And again, I think the Omanis would in all likelihood be involved as well. So it would not be just one country profiting off this the thoroughfare in the streets.
1: Well, Eli Clifton, I thank you very much for joining us here today.
0: Thank you much for having me.
1: And again, I've been speaking with Eli Clifton, who's a senior advisor at the Quincy Institute and investigative journalist at large at Responsible Statecraft, who holds a master's degree from the London School of Economics and is the author of the new book, Israel's Lobby, America in the Grip of a Foreign Power, which is available for pre-order now. We're going to take a brief station break and back, examining how the bully Trump is meek as a lamb when it comes to rolling over for Putin as he moves to cut NATO bombers, submarines, and warships in a major win for Russia.

0: And joining us now is Olga Lautman, who's a non-resident senior fellow at the Center for European Policy Analysis and the creator of and co-host of the Kremlin File podcast series, which features expert discussions on the Kremlin's internal affairs, global operations, and tactics used from the hybrid warfare toolkit to destabilize Western democracies. She has a Substack newsletter covering Russia, Ukraine, Eastern and Central Europe, with a focus on Russia's intelligence operations, available at olgalautman.substack.com, where her latest articles include As Ukraine Hits Deeper into Russia, Putin Retreats into Isolation, and Trump Moves to Cut NATO Bombers, Submarines, and Warships in Major Win for Russia. Welcome to Background Briefing, Olga Lautman.
1: Hi, how are you?
0: Well, thanks, Olga. And obviously, Trump has this peculiar opaque relationship with Putin. I mean, here he is threatening to blow up Oman, which is an ally in the Gulf. And he bullies all the other world leaders and he struts around like a tough guy. But he's meek as a lamb when it comes to Putin. And now, as you've pointed out in your article, Trump moves to cut NATO bombers, submarines, and warships in major win for Russia. He's literally, you know, taking the teeth out of NATO. And we don't know what goes on in these long phone conversations he has with Putin because there's no record of them, which is completely unprecedented. So to my mind, it's quite possible that in these hour-plus long conversations that Trump has on a regular basis with Putin, he could well have told Putin that I'm not going to stand by Article 5, you know? What do we know? What's to stop him? All we know is that Putin is the one guy in terms of world leaders that Trump will not bully, but in fact bends over backwards to accommodate.
1: No, absolutely. And you know what? I don't think that, you know, this is even a recent arrangement, because we have to remember that Trump, first of all, he has had an issue and attack NATO since the 1980s, 1987 precisely, when he came back from his Moscow trip. And suddenly he, you know, being very cheap for anyone who knew him in New York City, and from, you know, all the articles and media and press attention he got here, everyone knew he was cheap, but yet he spent money taking out ads to basically attack our allies, both Japan and NATO. And this is a real estate guy. I mean, he was a real estate. He was a playboy, known as a playboy in the city. And right after he came back from his Moscow trip, it wasn't even 2 months, and he took these ads out. Then he came into office in 2016. And, you know, from there, he has been attacking NATO since he was in his first term. So I don't think that they even had to have a basically, you know, explicit arrangement. I think that Trump attempted to leave NATO the first term. Clearly, he doesn't have the power to leave NATO because, you know, we actually have a congressional law by Congress, and they would have to approve this. But he can throw a wrench in. And a year and a half prior to Trump getting back into power last year, I had actually written an article for SEPA warning that should Trump get into power, the first thing he will do is try to not take U.S. out of NATO, because he doesn't need to. He can just simply do exactly what he's doing now. Withdraw weapons, withdraw troops, attack NATO publicly. We saw him threatening, you know, to invade Canada, which is a NATO founder, Greenland, which is covered by NATO, Article 5. And this is what he has done. And, you know, and this is at the same time happening as Russia is increasing its aggressions across Europe, its drone incursions across European capitals and whatnot. So was there a particular arrangement, you know, like, here, I will do this by this date? Who knows? I mean, we have the Alaska summit. We don't know what was discussed even there when they took a 10-minute ride, you know, in the Beast. And Russia came out of there automatically escalating against Europe to a point that we haven't seen, specifically first with Poland and then other NATO countries. So this is where we are. And then the latest, he basically has made NATO irrelevant at this point. And I think all Europeans know that, you know, should Russia attack, he will not fulfill the U.S. commitment to Article 5. And actually, the U.S. has said so last week or 2 weeks ago. They actually informed their NATO allies that if there is a crisis or war, that we do not count on the United States.
0: So specifically, he went to Moscow on July the 4th of 1987. The lure, it was a KGB arranged trip. The lure was for him to build a Trump Tower in Moscow. That's how they got him in there. There are reports, and I've talked to some KGB people who knew, were there at the time, who said that they got him in a honey trap. But whether or not that's provable, what is provable is the minute he got back to the United States, this cheapskate took out full-page ads in the Washington Post, the New York Times, and the Boston Globe, extolling Russia and arguing that the U.S. should get out of NATO. But ever since then, he's been propped up by Russian money in his multiple bankruptcies, and the record is really clear. Back from his first term, he tried everything he could. The first thing he did, actually, was invite the Russian ambassador into the Oval Office without any press whatsoever, and we don't even know. And we know that through
1: actually Russian press, TASS, which has from Soviet Union been the the cover for KGB agents and now FSB SVR agents. TASS is known for this, and this was the only outlet that was allowed into the Oval Office, and where we got the photos of Lavrov and Kislyak and Trump, you know, smiling. And I actually never saw Trump smile prior to that point. Go ahead, sorry.
0: Well, no, I was saying that they also tried to make a back-channel arrangement to communicate, which we don't quite know whether that worked out or not, through Alpha Bank and through other things. So it's pretty clear what the record is. The Mueller report got sidetracked by Bill Barr. The Senate Intelligence Committee made it pretty clear that there were deep ties and the Russians helped elect Trump. That nobody seemed to have ever read that. And Trump, of course, has targeted every Russian expert in the counterintelligence world, particularly the FBI, which is in charge of counterintelligence. I could go through the list: Danny McCabe, Bruce Orr, Lisa Page, Peter Strzok, recently the head of counterintelligence in New York, was forced out. Kash Patel has closed down all counterintelligence investigations into Russia. What is going on, Olga?
1: Well, this is exactly what it looks like. And the thing is, what I don't understand is that for Americans, this is such a complex issue. Whereas, you know, if you're in Eastern Europe, this is like another Tuesday, you know, having a compromised president who, you know, his loyalties lie with another country. In this particular case, Trump does a lot of favors for Russia. You named a few, and I could continue on issuing oil waivers. So now the U.S. is actively funding Russia's genocide in Ukraine by issuing oil waivers. Now already three times they've issued this extension for a month. So now 3 months. And this is how Russia gets money to, you know, fund their war in Ukraine. So in any other country, in Ukraine, there was, you know, the former disgraced President Yanukovych, who did exactly the same thing. And then finally, when the Ukrainian people rose during Euromaidan, he fled to Russia. In Georgia right now, the country, not the state, you have Ivanishvili, who's the same exact thing. I mean, he is also an oligarch who, you know, is propped up by Russia. And I mean, I can go on and on and on. Kazakhstan, you know, you had Nazarbayev before, Tokayev also. Now he's a little bit separating from Russia. In Armenia, Pashinyan was for a long time you know, a puppet of the Kremlin. Same thing. Now he's moving aside from it. But it is, you know, this is typical behavior there. Here, I don't understand how, after the first term, you know, there was no one was held accountable. I mean, this was a huge intelligence operation by Russia to put, you know, someone at the highest level of power in the United States and arguably the world, because the president is the most powerful position. And, you know, after 2020, it's like the United States, you know, wanted to sweep everything under the rug. And now we're paying the price where you have, you know, people like Manafort, Carter Page, and others who potentially will now get money for from the Justice Department, which, I mean, honestly, it's sickening to even say this, you know, from the slush fund. And I mean, they were rightfully convicted or questioned or investigated for collaborating or working with Russia. And imagine, not only did they not get prosecuted, Manafort did on tax evasion. I mean, that's a joke, you know, considering everything that he has done for the Kremlin over the past two decades. Not only in U.S., but in Ukraine and Kyrgyzstan and on and on. And now that someone like him, potentially now the Justice Department will pay from this weaponization, you know, slush fund. Mm-hmm. And this is the consequence. No one was held accountable. And this is now we're in Trump 2.0. Now he feels emboldened. He doesn't have, you know, the John Boltons and, you know, the so-called adults in the room to keep him from his worst impulses. And we're seeing it play out, what he's doing, not only to Europe. I mean, he is abandoning Europe and basically shifting the post-World War II order to prop up not only Russia, but China. I mean, he still hasn't met the obligations of a congressionally approved arms sale to Taiwan after his trip. I mean, he didn't even get on the plane, and he was already questioning whether he will send, you know, weapons to Taiwan, signaling to China, basically, go ahead and invade. He's doing the same thing with Russia.
0: So what do you think is happening, though, with Belarus? Because Putin is pressuring Lukashenko to open a new front in the north. And we know that even though Ukraine is doing well on the battlefield, surprisingly so, they have a manpower shortage. We also are learning from the head of the British equivalent of the NSA, GCHQ, that the Russians have had about 500,000 dead in this war. So you have to extrapolate out the wounded ratio to dead. Could be up to 2 million casualties. So start with that one. First of all, what's going on with Belarus? And two, are the Russians running out of manpower?
1: All right. So Belarus, for starters, they were used because they were softly annexed, you know, prior to the full-scale invasion. And Belarusian territory was used to launch the full-scale invasion in 2022. We have had this chatter and movements, you know, since 2022, where Putin has been pushing Lukashenko to get the country involved in the war in Ukraine, even to send military there and whatnot. Lukashenko has resisted to that point because, I mean, we all joke that if Belarusian soldiers cross Ukrainian border, they might turn around and start shooting at the Russians, because there's really no love between the Belarusian people and the Russians. I mean, they were under occupation under the Soviet Union. They're under occupation now. I can tell you the last time there was chatter like this, it was, I believe, 2023, and I spoke with Ukrainian officials at the time. They were begging for Belarus to get involved so they can strike back. They know all the targets to hit, all the air runways and airports, everything to hit. Same thing now. Ukraine is the least bit worried. There's like a few hundred targets, you know, that has been prepared. Should Belarus enter, you know, especially in Ukraine, should Belarus enter, Ukrainians will take care of it, particularly with drones. And I don't think anything changed in the Belarusian army, and Lukashenko's scared, you know, to see those defections at a high rate. Belarusian territory, I would be worried, though, when it comes to Poland and Lithuania, because Russia is looking to provoke an attack to test Article 5 with NATO, and with Trump basically telling Europe that he is not going to, you know, that the U.S. will not participate in Article 5 and assist and participate and commit to their obligations. Russia, there is chatter that they are trying to potentially hit a NATO country, whether it could be in, you know, the Baltics, it could be Finland, it could be any NATO country, in order to try to, like, show that NATO is basically, you know, no longer exist. So that's with Belarus. As far as soldiers, yes, the defense ministry, by the way, speaking of Britain, Russia basically, again, and this has received zero coverage in the U.S., over the weekend, they basically, for me, this is an assassination attempt, they jammed the GPS of the plane carrying UK's defense minister. And they have, for 3 hours, the plane was jammed. The pilots had to basically, you know, go back to old school days and try to manually direct the plane, and then, you know, land it safely. Defense minister is fine. But they released the report that 500,000 troops have died. I can tell you, for Russia, you know, this is means nothing. For America, 500,000, you know, dead Americans. I mean, we cry over, rightfully so, over, you know, 3, 10, 13. For Russia, the more that died, the more it shows, like, patriotism to the motherland, and, like, literally, nauseatingly, throughout the year, they celebrate Victory Day, you know, not just in May, but Victory Day all year, and everything is centered around their defeat of the Nazis, which millions died. So for them, the more that die, the more, you know, the more patriotic these people are. Also, there are two different mentalities, because with the Russian military, I mean, if a Russian soldier gets wounded and is holding down his battalion, you know, the commander will shoot the soldier and kick them off in a ditch so they could continue moving. In America, if an American soldier dies, they will do everything to risk everything to make sure to bring the body, retrieve it, and bring it for proper burial. And as far as manpower, I mean, Russia is, you know, not only do they have like all the outer regions where they've been pulling, you know, people from Dagestan, and all the, like, Far East and all the regions, they've been pulling a lot of people from there. But they've also been importing a lot of Africans, North Koreans. We had probably, like, upwards of 15,000 North Korean soldiers. And now the most dangerous, which, again, something that no one's paying attention, is a collaboration between China and Russia. Because right now, there was a report that came out that China was training Russian troops inside of China at the end of last year that they sent into Ukraine to fight, specifically with drones. And last year, there was intelligence that Russia was training Chinese soldiers inside of Russian military schools, presumably for their invasion of Taiwan. So that's something we need to keep an eye on. But bottom line, Russia's pulling from across the globe, whether the Middle East, Africa, North Korea. So they're never going to have a shortage of manpower as far as that, you know, happens.
0: Well,
1: cannon fodder.
0: Right. Olga, we've run out of time, but I thank you very much for joining us here today.
1: Thank you so much. Thank you.
0: And I've been speaking with Olga Lautman, who is a non-resident senior fellow at the Center for European Policy Analysis, who is also the creator and co-host of the Kremlin File podcast series, which features expert discussions on the Kremlin's internal affairs, global operations and tactics used from their hybrid warfare toolkit to destabilize Western democracies. She has a Substack newsletter covering Russia, Ukraine, Eastern and Central Europe, with a focus on Russia's intelligence operations, available at olgalautman.substack.com. where her latest articles include, as Ukraine hits deeper into Russia, Putin retreats into isolation, and Trump moves to cut NATO bombers, submarines, and warships in major win for Russia. We're going to take a brief station break, back looking into how a democratic socialist defeated the hatred, lies, and prejudices spewed by machine politicians to become mayor of New York City and even win over Donald Trump.

0: Welcome back. I'm Ian Masters, and this is Background Briefing, available 24/7 at backgroundbriefing.org. And joining us now, Theodore Hamm, Professor and Chair of Journalism and New Media Studies at St. Joseph's University in New York. He's the author of Bernie's Brooklyn, How Growing Up in the New Deal City Shaped Bernie Sanders Politics. And his articles about New York City politics and the 2025 mayor's race appeared in The Independent, Dropsite News, and Jacobin. And his latest book just out is Meet Mayor Mandani, The Spectacular Victory of a Democratic Socialist in New York City. Welcome to Background Briefing, Theodore Hamm.
1: Nice to be with you, Ian.
0: Well, thanks for joining us, Ted. And you have really given us an inside seat in the whole Mandani phenomenon, his inner circle, and the extraordinary win, not just for Mandani, but for the Democratic Socialists of America and their New York chapter. So how did you first gravitate to this really interesting politician who is probably one of the most talented politicians, certainly since Obama? And what's particularly appealing about him is that he's got such a genial kind of presence. He smiles a lot. He's smart, sharp on his feet. And even he managed to win over Donald Trump. So tell us about the Mandani magic.
1: I think you've captured some of the key elements of it. I mean, he is just a unique presence and uniquely charismatic, very excellent communicator. As someone I know who was a speechwriter was telling me during the campaign, you know, the guy never says and if you really break it down and listen closely, you don't hear that. So I started following him through his work in the New York City DSA, which I've been covering over the years for the Independent and New York City activist newspaper. And he really stood out in terms of his activism surrounding the Israel-Palestine issue even before October 7th. And then shortly after October 7th, 6 days after October 7th, he was arrested outside of the Park Slope, Brooklyn home of Chuck Schumer for civil disobedience brought black in the road. And at the time he warned of impending genocide in Gaza. And unfortunately that was an accurate prediction. He was ahead of the curve in making that statement at the time. But so he was really becoming outspoken at that 1 year before he launched his campaign. And he became a target of the New York Post because of his activism surrounding Israel and Gaza. And, so he was really on a lot of activists' radars, people who follow stuff closely. But even when he launched his campaign in the fall of 2024, shortly before the re-election of Trump, and when he did that, he had some activist support, a handful of groups, including Jewish Voice for Peace, an active pro-Gaza group that he had been working closely with over the last few years. Even so, people, they didn't, the mainstream media didn't give much of a chance. But when he did launch, he had a very dynamic ad, which sort of set the stage for what was to come in terms of his media output, social media, conventional media, and otherwise. And I showed that to my students at St. Joseph's in Brooklyn, where I teach, and not necessarily politically active students, but they were all like, "Wow, this guy's cool." So I could tell that he was appealing to younger potential voters. And so I just started following it closely. He came to my neighborhood where I live in South Brooklyn, Sunset Park. He came there for a fundraiser in January. And I met him there, and it started to see the momentum really grow, and that's when the publisher and I, Colin Robinson of Or Books, we decided that we would embark on this project, and that we didn't think he was going to win when we started the project in March of 2025, but we saw that he was doing well, and maybe this would set the stage for subsequent campaigns. It could be sort of a handbook of here's how to create your own stories through social media, and here's how to knock your campaign can knock on doors to get voters to rally behind you and so on. So, you know, we thought that was at least going to set an example. And then lo and behold, this about this time last year, right after Memorial Day, he just really blew up and he's now become an international superstar.
0: Well, what's gratifying about him is that we're in an environment because of MAGA ugliness and hate that Trump represents and his followers exude. What they're about is, with all these things like white replacement theories and all of this crazy stuff, they are trying to make us afraid of minorities in this country, that they're the boogeyman, you know. And this guy is a minority who is attracting, obviously, a lot of other minorities, but he's the opposite of somebody that you should be afraid of. This is somebody that you just can't help liking, you know? No wonder Trump doesn't know what to do with him. I mean, how disarming is he? Do you think, you know, I'm sort of following Tallarico in Texas as well and Graham Platner and all these new faces that are emerging. But to me, he is probably the most powerful in the sense. I mean, we also did have, you know, Barack Obama as president for two terms. So that ceiling, the glass ceiling for women hasn't been broken. So to that extent, Obama broke an important ceiling. But my feeling about Mandani is that I've never seen a politician that's that skillful. And it's not just about the optics. The substance is there. He's actually getting things done.
1: Sure. Well, he is. I mean, the disarming aspect of his smile. I saw him explain that to an interviewer in New York City, where he had told that same interviewer that in the past that the smile comes from his grandmother, I believe, who would encourage. You know, this is a way of disarming your potential critics, right? So, you know, there is a way in which it can be used strategically, but you know, regardless, it certainly helps win people over, and it also people several times you'd see reporting of his meetings with powerful city business leaders and so on, and they would say, well, you know, I disagree with this guy on socialism, and many disagreed on Israel and so on, but the guy's really a good listener, and he's obviously very intelligent, and he pays attention, and, you know, so he has a way of interacting with people that really can win over, or at least, you know, placate to some extent. Obviously, he's never going to fully placate some of his critics, but in any case, yeah, so he, you know, Trump, his movement is based, as you said, it was based around division, sowing hatred of various groups. You know, for earlier this year was really the focus on Somalis and so on. So, inevitably there's going to be more targets. So what Mamdani was doing really was just bringing people together and doing it in a way that I think he takes a cue from Bernie Sanders, in that he continually comes back to his message, right? In that Bernie is good at staying on message, whatever the issue might be, circles back to some sort of economic platform or program. And that's really what Mamdani was doing, pushing an affordability agenda and so on, that, you know, even when he was discussing group issues, like, for example, trans rights, he would still bring that around to affordability in various ways, right? So no matter what issue he was talking about, he was uniting people around this affordability agenda, as he was calling it. And now that's sort of something that people like Platner and Tallarico and so on, that who are not democratic socialists, but they're pushing forward on economic bread and butter economic message, taking their cues from Mamdani there as well.
0: Well, the other taboo that he's broken is, and Bernie before him, of course, did this as well, is that, you know, the forbidden fruit in American politics, going back through the Cold War, has been the S word, socialism. And of course, throughout the Cold War, communism and socialism were conflated. And of course, the irony of history is that the communists were the ones that gave socialism a bad name in terms of the Soviet Union and the Communist Party of China today. So that aside, it seems to me that the democratic socialists of America it's no longer such a sort of lightning rod. I mean, I guess you still have some MAGA politicians talking about socialism and ranting in that kind of atavistic way. But I don't think it carries the weight it used to carry, certainly not in the Cold War. Where do you think the S word stands today, Ted?
1: Well, I think it's not just the MAGA politicians. I think in New York City, I mean, some of his opponents, Andrew Cuomo, longstanding Democratic powerhouse dynasty, that, you know, he was trashing socialism when he was swearing off against Mamdani. So was the former mayor now, Eric Adams, a Democrat. And in 2016, in Bernie's first run, Hakeem Jeffries, now the leader of the Democrats in Congress, or in the House of Representatives, he was working for Hillary. And his argument against Bernie was that Bernie was a gun-loving socialist with zero foreign policy experience, right? So that was his way of encapsulating his pro-Hillary stance. So, you know, so socialism has just been something that they could use to taint someone as extremist and whatever it might be. But now that's no longer working. And I think one of the main reasons we're seeing more and more people gravitate towards democratic socialism is the extreme concentrations of wealth, right? All this is playing out while Musk is on the verge of being a trillionaire and Bezos has got more money than anybody could possibly imagine and so on. And, you know, they're wielding so much clout, the handful of the oligarchs and so on. So, you know, I think people are realizing that we need to distribute wealth in ways that people can survive. And, you know, even Musk was saying that recently. So in terms of the AI debate, but I think Mamdani came along at the right time and really in terms of advancing that message. And now we'll see how much others pick up that torch and use the term democratic socialism. But certainly in places like New York City now and a handful of other places across the country, you know, the DSA has candidates in a number of places now. And so that's an advance, right? So now we can include socialism as one option in the political discussion, or one solution to some of the problems that we're seeing.
0: Well, of course, social democrats throughout Western Europe dominated politics for decades and still do in some cases. Why in America did they reverse that? Instead of social democrats, they're democratic socialists.
1: Well, I think that term, so it's just that term social democrat, it was never really part of U.S. political language, or it wasn't, you know, there were progressives back before in the early part of, and then there were New Dealers and, you know, that New Deal liberals and so on, but and who were effectively promoting social democracy, and that, and it did take root in places like New York City. But, you know, just that the term itself was never used to any outside of academic circles, maybe. But, you know, so I think when Bernie started pushing it that came out of the 1980s, too, the Democratic Socialists of America, that's when they started. Michael Harrington, who was a Great Society figurehead, War on Poverty. You know, he was the main player in creating the DSA. So, you know, the DSA has gone under, it's changed over the years as well. It's more radical now than it was then. But, you know, so I think they're pushing a new language and that is taking root. It will take time, but certainly for mainstream Democrats to embrace it, or they don't really want to embrace it, it seems, but they're going to be probably forced to in the coming years. So, you know, I think it's a good question, sort of how the terminology, when it came about, and why that took root. But I think what we're seeing is what's hot now on the left.
0: Right, but just going back to what you were saying earlier about Hakeem Jeffries shilling for Hillary, trashing Bernie, my God, the verdict of history is so sad when you think if Hillary had taken on Bernie as her vice president, we would never have had Trump. And what a nightmare that has been. Well, I thank you very much for joining us here today, Theodore Ham.
1: I much appreciate it. Thank you very much.
0: And again, I've been speaking with Theodore Ham, who's a professor and chair of journalism and new media studies at St. Joseph's University in New York. He's the author of Bernie's Brooklyn, How Growing Up in the New Deal City Shaped Bernie Sanders Politics. And his articles about New York City politics and the 2025 mayor's race appeared in The Independent, Dropsite, and Jacobin. His latest book is Run's Already Run, now out in an updated version, Meet Mayor Mandani, the spectacular victory of a democratic socialist in New York City. And this has been Background Briefing. I'm Ian Masters, and I'd like to thank producers Graham Fitzgibbon and Asher Price. And if you've missed any of today's program and would like to explore our vast archives, you can visit us at backgroundbriefing.org, where we'll include extended interviews searchable by topic and have made it easy for you to sign up for the daily email updates that provide links to resources, articles, and books discussed on the program. 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

0: May 27th, 2026. In Texas yesterday, Republican primary voters chose Trump-backed State Attorney General Ken Paxton over incumbent Senator John Cornyn by more than 27 points to be the Republican candidate for senator. President Donald J. Trump endorsed the scandal-ridden Paxton last week after Senate Republicans had dumped $90 million into the race to defend Cornyn. Democrats will now use their announcements calling attention to Paxton's many scandals against them. As Philip Elliott of Time magazine noted, Republicans can look forward to dumping another $250 million into trying to get Paxton elected, money that they needed to flip Democratic seats elsewhere. Trump backed Paxton because he didn't think Cornyn was loyal enough to him, despite the fact that Cornyn voted with Trump 99.2% of the time. Trump preferred Paxton's attacks on Democrats and his flaunting of his MAGA identity, despite, or perhaps because of, Paxton's many scandals. As CNN's Patrick Svitek explained, in 2015, shortly after he took office as Texas Attorney General, Paxton was indicted on charges of felony securities fraud, a case ending in March 2024 with an agreement that Paxton would pay restitution and complete community service. In 2020, Paxton's top aides reported him to the FBI for abusing his office. He fired four of them. A judge later agreed they were fired improperly and awarded them $6.6 million. In 2023, the Texas House, dominated by Republicans, impeached Paxton on a bipartisan vote. Under pressure from Trump, the Texas Senate acquitted him. And then, last year, his wife, State Senator Angela Paxton, filed for divorce on biblical grounds. Trump appears to see politics as a dominant sport, much like the mixed martial arts fighting promoted by Ultimate Fighting Championship, whose arena is going up on the lawn of the White House for the fights Trump will host on his birthday, June 14th. Brian Weikert of WBAL-TV explains that workers are putting up a massive 90-foot-tall structure called the Claw to loom over a temporary octagon fighting arena in a way that the White House and the Washington Monument will be framed for television during the event. With his destruction of the east wing of the White House, the paving of the Rose Garden to create a patio that looks like the one at Mar-a-Lago, and now the framing of the White House through a UFC arena, Trump has asserted his dominance over the people's house. Similarly, with his purging even of loyalists in favor of extremists, he is asserting his dominance over the Republican Party, turning it fully into the MAGA Party. In a similar moment in the 1850s, elite enslavers who dominated the Democratic Party demanded party members line up behind their determination to spread human enslavement to the West. Although the 1820 Missouri Compromise that admitted Missouri as a slave state protected the rest of the land in the Louisiana Purchase north of Missouri's southern border from enslavement, Democrats in 1854 forced through Congress the Kansas-Nebraska Act, permitting slavery there. Their purity test was a harbinger of a dramatic political realignment. Frustrated that the existing parties, the Whigs and the Democrats, were not taking a strong enough stand against the demands of elite enslavers, those opposed to the Kansas-Nebraska Act and the spread of slavery abandoned their own political allegiances and came together. Conventions across the North called upon all free men to fight together for the first principles of Republican government and against the schemes of aristocracy, the most revolting and oppressive with which the earth was ever cursed or man debased. As voters swung away from the Democrats in the 1850s, those Democrats left in office represented the most extreme districts and were themselves the most extreme members of the party. They tried to rally their base by appealing to racism, warning that black Americans would murder white people unless they remained enslaved, and insisting that anyone opposing the spread of slavery was endangering the country, and that the U.S. had always been a nation of and for white men. The echoes of that tactic today are blaring as Trump and MAGA Republicans try to cement their power through racism and culture war issues. Trump today insisted, completely falsely, that ethnic Somalis in Minnesota, almost all of whom are American citizens, are all crooks. Media Matters yesterday reported that Proud Boy Enrique Tarrio said he expected those Trump supporters convicted of crimes for their actions around the January 6, 2021 attack on the U.S. Capitol would use the money Trump has promised them from the $1.776 billion slush fund to spread conservative culture and to run for office to take over the system. The not one of us theme is also playing out in Texas, where Republicans appear to be attacking Democratic candidate for Senator James Tallarico, primarily with accusations that he is not manly enough for Texas, falsely saying he is a transgender vegan. Paxton has called Tallarico Tofu Tallarico, Six Gender Jimmy, James Talafrico, and Low-T Tallarico, and has said that Tallarico is a threat to our very way of life and our values. But Tallarico seems to have gotten the memo. He welcomed Cornyn's supporters to his campaign and responded to the Republican attacks by telling Ben Mycelis of Midas Touch, "I'm an eighth-generation Texan. I've been eating barbecue since before Ken Paxton's first indictment. If all they have on me is lying about me being a vegan, I feel pretty good about our chances this November." He has refused to take the bait and has stood firmly on the idea of a government that works for everyday Americans. To Mycelis, he made a point of suggesting that many of my family members, my friends, my neighbors voted for Trump because they thought he would lower costs, end forever wars, release the Epstein files, and drain the swamp. Instead, he's done the exact opposite. Tallarico said he wants to speak directly to those Texans who feel disillusioned, who feel like the system doesn't work for them, that it only works for billionaires and puppet politicians like Paxton and Cornyn. If we can bring those Texans together across all these divisions in our politics, if we can see past the distractions and the culture war tactics, I think we can do something extraordinary, Tallarico said. We can end 30 years of one-party rule in Texas, and we can transform American politics in the process. Today, his campaign announced a tour called The People versus Ken Paxton. Unlike anti-Nebraska candidates in 1854, Tallarico and other Democratic candidates this year have the advantage of running against a party whose leader is openly corrupt. In addition to the $1.776 billion slush fund, the fortune in cryptocurrency deals, and so on, David A. Fahrenthold of the New York Times reported today that the contractor given a no-bid contract to repair the Lincoln Memorial reflecting pool is being paid an inflated and excessive profit margin. The government is paying $13.1 million for the pool work, seven times what Trump initially said it would cost. Maxine Joselow and Andrea Fuller of the New York Times also reported today that Trump is using $7 million worth of the entrance fees visitors have paid to national parks across the country to pay for the work on the reflecting pool. He's also using nearly $60 million in those national park fees to repair nine ornamental fountains in the Capitol. And the administration appears determined to hide what it's doing. It proposed today in sweeping language that it will require federal employees to sign a non-disclosure agreement, a tool Trump has relied heavily on to protect him from potential exposure for wrongdoing. As Don Moynihan explained in Can We Still Govern, the new rule would make it impossible for the American people to know what government officials are doing. That secrecy is hurting the American people in obvious ways. Sarah Owermole of CNN reports that the administration has barred key U.S. officials from the National Institute of Allergy and Infectious Diseases from talking to officials at the World Health Organization, from which Trump withdrew the U.S. This limitation has been relaxed slightly since the outbreak of hantavirus on a cruise ship with U.S. passengers and a breaking Ebola epidemic in the Democratic Republic of Congo. Now, U.S. officials can attend small virtual meetings in a listening capacity. After a trip yesterday to Walter Reed Military Medical Center, after which Trump posted that everything checked out perfectly, and the official White House social media account went further, posting perfect bill of health, and in even bigger letters, perfect physical, Trump once again appeared to fall asleep today at a cabinet meeting. He did, though, threaten to blow up U.S. ally Oman if it doesn't behave over Trump's demands to open the Strait of Hormuz. Oman will behave just like everybody else, or else we'll have to blow them up. They understand that. They'll be fine. Yesterday, the U.S. military struck another small boat in the Eastern Pacific, bringing the number of boats struck in the Eastern Pacific and the Caribbean to 58. At least 194 individuals have been killed. The administration insists the boats are trafficking drugs, but has produced no evidence for that accusation. And as Eric Schmidt of the New York Times reported today, military experts say the strikes are illegal, extrajudicial killings. Taking these patterns, along with others, into consideration, G. Elliott Morris at Strength in Numbers assesses that although Texas voters haven't elected a Democrat statewide in 32 years, the Texas Senate election is a toss-up. In the midterm election of 1854, Northerners tore through the ranks of congressmen who had voted for the Kansas-Nebraska Act. There were 142 Northern seats in the House of Representatives. Voters put anti-Nebraska congressmen in 120 of them. Anti-Nebraska coalitions elected 11 senators and swept Democrats out of state legislatures across the North. Still disorganized in 1854, by 1856, those in the new coalition opposed to the slave power had turned to a new political party, the Republican Party. By 1859, that new party found a champion, Illinois lawyer Abraham Lincoln, who articulated a new vision of government that worked not for a wealthy cabal, but for the American people.
1: Letters from an American was written and read by Heather Cox Richardson. It was produced at Soundscape Productions, Dedham, Massachusetts. 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

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Mm-hmm.

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1: I guess I'm not too good at loving me. I guess that's why I can't live comfortably. So

0: You are listening to Spoiler Alert Radio, conversations on the craft of filmmaking. I'm your host, Tony Panacchia. On this episode of Spoiler Alert Radio, we speak with documentary film editor John Tarquinio. John studied film at Temple University in Philadelphia, where he's based, where his work spans documentary features, series, and experimental projects. He spent more than 4 years on the acclaimed docuseries Philly DA, rising from junior editor to editor as the series premiered at Sundance and screened at Berlinale. John's assistant editor credits include Sam Green's 32 Sounds, the Sundance-selected Bravo Burkina, and the Kurt Weill documentary short Bottleback. He also served as associate editor on Sam Green's recent film, The Oldest Person in the World, which premiered at Sundance. John was an editor on the feature documentary Patrice the Movie, directed by Ted Passan. The film premiered at Toronto and later earned an Independent Spirit Award nomination and Primetime Emmy. More recently, John edited the Netflix documentary The Rise of the Red Hot Chili Peppers, Our Brother Hillel, which premiered at South by Southwest and was one of the platform's most viewed films during its opening week. Welcome, John Tarquinio, to Spoiler Alert Radio.
1: Thank you so much. It's so wonderful to be here.
0: Excellent. Well, first of all, can you talk a little bit about your background and how you developed an interest in film generally and editing in particular before deciding to pursue that as a career?
1: Yes. Growing up, I was actually solely focused in music. By like sixth grade, I was convinced that I was going to be Travis Barker growing up from Blink-182. I had bands with my best friends in grade school and high school and college, and just naturally always moved towards music when studying in high school and beginning college. But one thing that I noticed is I was particularly obsessed with rhythm and cadence, and I had a natural understanding of how things felt in music, but I did not like learning about music theory. And actually, I was like frustrated when trying to take music theory classes in college. And so it was about midway through my freshman year of college studying music theory, I realized that I started to become fairly obsessed with film and film editing. I always loved films growing up as a kid. And in college, when I realized that I was becoming interested in the cadence of films and certain films like Christopher Nolan's Memento, what he would do to the viewer with his storytelling in the editing of that film, I realized that there was such a creative hand in the editor that could evoke the reaction from an audience, much like the same reaction you get when playing live music. And I became fairly obsessed with it and realized that it was something I hadn't thought about before and was something that I felt even more fueled creatively than music and wanted to pursue it passionately.
0: So Philly DA is an award-winning 8-part docuseries about Larry Krasner's historic campaign and first term in office. You were involved in the project for more than 4 years, following a constantly evolving story. How did you navigate the challenge of shaping a clear narrative while the real world kept shifting around you?
1: Yeah, so this was the project that I really grew up on. I came into it very soon after graduating school. I landed on the ground floor of this project as a junior editor and made my way up to getting an editor credit on the last episode. This project was incredibly special to me just by the nature of it. We had about 160 terabytes of Verite footage, which is about over 1,000 hours. The co-creators were shooting at the district attorney's office 9 to 5, sometimes even later, Monday to Friday for 4 years, dumping footage every night that needed to be synced, prepped. And we had about 2 years of development on the project before we even began post-production. The first 2 years or so were one of the lead editors, Dita Gruz, and myself as her junior editor, just managing the ingest of this project, trying to make sense of the storylines and shape them into theme assemblies, just to make sense of what is the material that we have here, what are the storylines that we're going to construct out of this, and how are they going to relate to each other? You know, I think early on, there was the thought of maybe this just being a feature length film within the first year of his campaign. And once they started shooting as much as they did right away, it became obvious that this story was so big that we needed to expand it out to a series format. And so that meant about 2 years of development editing, where we would divide up all the footage by theme and catalog it, and then pull all of those themes into raw strings, and then essentially make miniature films out of each of those theme assemblies. You know, we had a 2-hour cut for anything related to juvenile life or reform, about an hour and a half cut for anything with probation reform, constantly working down those isolated storylines just to get a sense of who are our characters. What are the climaxes in these separate storylines? And how will these storylines be able to braid back into each other when we have to think about editing these down into a 52-minute format per episode? So it was 2.5 year, basically, development time, and then about 1.5 years of full post-production. And it was an incredible experience.
0: So then in Patrice, the movie, a disabled couple in their 50s want to marry but risk losing their benefits if they do. The film blends present-day material with stylized recreations that Patrice designed and co-wrote. How did that blurring of subject and storytellers shape your editorial approach compared with a more traditional documentary?
1: Well, for Patrice the movie, we always knew that the film was going to be engulfed in Patrice's voice. So right from the get-go, director Ted Passan knew that he wanted to tell stories from Patrice's history in a very Patrice style way of storytelling. You know, if you spend a day hanging out with Patrice, you catch on to her sense of humor, which is anything negative that happens in her life, she filters it into this dry sense of humor where, you know, well, it could be worse. She really just lifts everyone up around her with that. And so intercutting the Verite footage and the recreation footage was not necessarily challenging because we knew that we wanted to have that tongue-in-cheek kind of attitude. But I think the harder part about it was getting the order right and learning what were we cutting from to go to the recreation and what were we going to leave the recreation and cut into in terms of the Verite footage. We knew that we always had to have a motivating transition for us to go back into the past. And if we were leaving the past in the recreation, returning to present day, it always had to connect to why we are coming back to present day. So there it was a long process of trial and error. In terms of production, we shot all the recreations in probably the last 4 months of post-production. So for the first year or so in post-production, these recreations only lived in the edit as radio edits with descriptions and script written on screen. And that kind of let us feel out how these recreations were going to feel thematically. And also, were they going to feel too long? Were they going to feel totally out of place? And so we got a rough cut with the film in there with those radio edits before we even had the recreations. Once we had the recreations, we realized shorter was always better. Quicker was always funnier. So there was a process of cutting everything down quite a bit. And I think at the end of the day, we only lost one planned recreation that just was one single shot that just didn't make sense at the end of the day. But the recreations are pulled directly from Patrice's stories, and they're pulled from her interviews that she actually gave to camera. And Patrice has this lovely way of always kind of speaking in stories. So when Ted Passan, the director, began filming with Patrice, he realized that she always has all these amazing stories, and it's just impossible to fit them all in a more traditional documentary frame. But what if we could reimagine them as this elaborate, like, school play style of recreation where Patrice could give you all of that backstory information that's critical to understand, to feel the weight of what she's living with and living through in present day, but also keep the film engulfed in Patrice's spirit?
0: You are listening to Spoiler Alert Radio, conversations on the craft of filmmaking. On this episode of Spoiler Alert Radio, we are talking with documentary film editor John Tarquinio, whose work includes Philly DA, Patrice the Movie, The Oldest Person in the World, and The Rise of the Red Hot Chili Peppers, Our Brother Hillel. So then next, as associate editor on The Oldest Person in the World, you

0: where Sam and the lead editor, Aaron Wickenden, would get together for 1 month out of each year and work on a cut for that month and then let it sit and then return for the next year. And one of the things we realized with the film in trying to tell this decade-long story was so much happens in a decade. And I remember there was a point in which we were trying to convey that passage of time, and we began pulling all of these news moments of highlights from each year just to get an idea of like what 10 years actually means, how much happens in that span of time, and how can we convey that passage of time. But every time we tried to do that, it just felt like we weren't even scratching the surface of including everything that happened in those 10 years. And then we found if we were adding more material in, it was becoming a much cuttier montage. And if we were only selecting a few news items or photos or videos or just moments to convey time passing, each moment had to really have a reason and speak for it. So that idea of trying to like really convey the passage of time in terms of what happens across that decades wasn't really working at the end of the day. One of Sam's techniques in the film for conveying the passage of time very naturally becomes the birth of his son, Atlas, and filming Atlas as he grows through the years and intercutting that storyline with the storyline of all of the oldest people in the world. And Sam, as a filmmaker in the film, searching for the meaning of life and the meaning of death, and trying to understand the tragic death of his younger brother.
1: So you recently edited the feature-length documentary, The Rise of the Red Hot Chili Peppers, Our Brother Hillel, which explores the band's early years and the pivotal role of guitarist Hillel Slovak. Flea and Anthony Kiedis share memories that are both warm and painful. How did you shape those conversations so they felt intimate but not intrusive, from deciding what to include or leave out to crafting emotional beats that echo the moment?
0: So for this film, I started watching the raw footage of Flea's interview right away. His interview in total was about 3.5 hours. And there's a moment in the film where Flea is talking about how Hillel had first asked him to maybe learn the bass and join his band in high school. And it's a really intimate moment in the film. And Flea begins to cry and just remembering that this friend that he loved saw him and saw something in him, something that Flea never saw in himself. And it's wild to think of a musician as renowned as Flea not seeing that in himself at a young age. It's an incredible intimate moment. And that moment naturally happened about 12 minutes into Flea's raw interview. So right away, I knew that this story was going to be incredibly raw. And these guys who are like larger than life celebrities and rock legends were going to be really reliving something fairly traumatic. So first, I was just humbled by the access that we got. They gave us so much time. And I think it's because it's a story that they wanted to get right, and they wanted to honor Hillel in telling it. So right from the get-go, the director, Ben Feldman, and producer, Mark D'Agostino, and I all knew that this was not going to be a gotcha moment documentary at all, that this was going to be an incredibly heartfelt topic that needed to be treated with the utmost respect. So starting with Flea's interview kind of set the tone with how much pain these guys might be holding in just remembering their brother Hillel. And Flea's interview very naturally set the spine or the skeleton of the edit and was kind of the central voice in the chronological telling of the story. And what we wanted to do was not shy away from any of the drug usage or any of the mistakes they may have made as young men, because certainly they don't shy away from it at all in their interviews, and they're incredibly honest. What we wanted to do was be honest about the storytelling, but make sure that we were framing Hillel as a person, a brother, a friend, an incredible musician first before

0: we're introducing an idea of addiction and everything that comes along with that. We wanted to represent addiction in a light that was humane, in a way that we were putting Hillel first as a complete and whole person, because it was very apparent in their interviews that this was something very sacred to them and a story that they really wanted to get right. And so that really instructed the edit.
1: For our brother Hillel, what was your approach to sifting through a vast archive of photos, performance clips, or other videos to integrate that with the current day interviews? And how did you balance the overall narrative structure as well as emotional tone during that process?
0: Going into the film, it was my first pivot into something a bit more traditional talking head documentary storytelling. I was coming from a purely Verite documentary space. And when interviewing for the project, I had expressed that to them, saying, like, you know, I'm coming from a Verite world, but I do think that there's a ton of Verite opportunity to pull from the interviews. So what we wanted to do was pack as many memories and stories into this film that could then instruct character, musicianship, creativity, loss, struggle, anger. We wanted to build this around their lived experience. You know, we had footage of a high school performance from Hillel and Flea's first band, Anthem. We had like Polaroids from parties where Anthony and Flea looked to be like 14 or 15 years old. I mean, it was just incredible. So right away, we pulled anything and everything that we could find and organized it by type and by date. And then for their later years after the band formed, I found it most helpful to organize things by date, but also organize them by what album the guys were touring with, because there were certain storyline beats per album. So I wanted to have a clear understanding of what might have been going on at the time for each picture or for each piece of archival. Obviously, there's a ton of performance footage of these guys in clubs. You know, it's also beautiful and really energetic, and each one is like a live set. Each one can be like 45 minutes long. That only gets you so far in a film where the music really is the B story and the relationship between Anthony, Hillel, and Flea really is the A story. So for the archival performance footage, we wanted to use it more thematically to speak towards what the guys were going through at the time. And for the photos, we really wanted a reason to go to every single photo. That was just a process of freely sifting through thousands of photos and having discussions about what does this photo evoke from you? What's the timeline for that photo? Does a haircut match? You know, like, if we know this is a certain year, Hillel shouldn't have long hair. It's a lot of conversations like that to make sure that we weren't just falling into a wallpaper type edit with the photo treatment.
1: You are listening to Spoiler Alert Radio, conversations on the craft of filmmaking. On this episode of Spoiler Alert Radio, we are talking with documentary film editor John Tarquinio, whose work includes Philly DA, Patrice the Movie, The Oldest Person in the World, and The Rise of the Red Hot Chili Peppers, Our Brother Hillel. During your archival research in Our Brother Hillel, was there anything you uncovered that really stuck with you as far as cementing a sort of core of the story or deepening your understanding of the characters and themes?
0: One of the bigger struggles with the archival was we really needed to find an archival Verite moment to land within the first 30 minutes of the film, because obviously as we get into the 80s with this story, there are many more options, but it was a bit difficult to find Verite moments to speak towards the first 30 minutes to 45 minutes of the film. And one piece of archival that really stands out, and it was especially something that altered my understanding of the story itself, was there's this great interview with Hillel when he's in the band What Is This? And in the story, he has just left the Red Hot Chili Peppers and gone with What Is This? His other two best friends. And it's this really tormented decision for Hillel to choose between his four best friends, especially when you tack on to that such an important professional decision for him to make, all the while he's 22, 23 years old. I first came to this interview at the onset of the project, knowing a little bit about Hillel, but not much. And there's some writing in his journal that just shows how bothered he was by the decision and not really knowing what to do about it. Because the only answer, if he goes back to the Red Hot Chili Peppers, is he has to then leave two other of his best friends. And what is this? And so he's just completely torn in that moment. And that was actually a piece of archival that we found that we knew could sit up towards the first 30 minutes of the film, and we knew it could be a verite break in the film. So it served as an island of verite that we could finally get to in the film, and also it served as this crucial character moment with Hillel and just really showing his dedication to his friends and his musicianship.
1: Was the use of animated sequences in Our Brother Hillel driven mainly by filling gaps in footage or also by creative choices about tone and visual storytelling? And what was the back and forth like between you and the animation team in terms of outlines, storyboards, or rough cuts to make sure those sequences flowed in the final film?
0: We always knew that there were going to be these incredible stories that Anthony and Flea were going to give us in their interviews that we definitely didn't have any coverage for. You know, no one was filming the moment Hillel asks Flea to join his high school band. There was no footage of Anthony doing backflips off the stage in ninth grade as the front man for Hillel's other band, Anthem. So we always knew that the front end of this film was definitely going to need something more than just photo treatments and archival photos. So the director, Ben Feldman, and producer Mark D'Agostino immediately started working with All Ages Productions in Philadelphia and some of their incredibly talented animators, specifically Harvey Benschoter and Ryan McCann, and went over a stylized book for the film to express to them what they would like to encase these memories in. And they wanted to go with more of a interactive kind of zine style photo collage rather than trying to actually animate the memory itself. We wanted to encase it in the textures of the clothing the guys might have been wearing, the music they might have been listening to. We wanted to paint like a visual memory that could very softly animate on screen, but not get in the way of the storytelling and not make the viewer think that they're supposed to believe that they're watching the story happen as it's being told. There were two elements of that process. There were the bigger animation collage pieces, and then there was an overall just photo treatment to all of the photos and artwork that we had in the film. So for the photos, we worked with the photos on our end to place them in the edit as we saw fit thematically and in terms of cadence, and then went to the animation team to get us rough versions of those photos set in the photo books with camera moves on them. And so that was a process of kind of going back and forth as we were adapting the edit, cutting it down, needing to swap out photos. That was kind of this ongoing process. So for the film's animation, that was a bit of a longer process where the animator would take these sections of the film. We would give him a cut of the scene and indicate where we wanted coverage. We'd send that to him and he would animate a couple of like long shots that then we could take and cut as we saw fit, and then send back to him as if we had any notes about like what different styles or textures that we wanted to see a bit more in the animations. Then as the story started to develop, we started to realize things like, oh, you know what? There's an animation where they're all getting, Hillel's picking them up for the first time when Flea and Anthony are hitchhiking on the side of the road. And as that story started to develop, we wanted to go back to the animator and say, hey, we'd love to add some dolphins jumping out of the ocean because Flea talks about swimming with dolphins at 5 a.m. You know, oh, you know, they should be, as they're driving home at the end of the scene, it should be, the sun should be setting. So it was a trial and error back and forth with the animators, but all in all, it was incredibly positive and they're just incredibly talented filmmakers and animators.
1: So do you have any other recent or upcoming projects you'd like to mention? And do you have any closing words for our Spoiler Alert radio audience?
0: Right now, I'm actually working with Sam Green as the associate editor on his next documentary film, which is going to be a live documentary experience about trees and what they can teach us about being human. And it'll be a poetic meditation, and there will be a live music component. And the film will have, again, like 32 Sounds, a live tour, and then it'll have a future theatrical packaging. So we just started post-production for that in February, and we're working towards the first premiere for that in December. So we're on a bit of a crunch. But yeah, that's very, very exciting. And closing words, I just want to say thank you so much for having me. You know, it's such an honor to be included with so many other talented filmmakers. And it's wonderful to be a part of a show that really steps into the in-depth knowledge of, you know, everything that goes behind filmmaking and what makes people so passionate about it.
1: Excellent. All right. Well, thanks so much, John Tarquinio, for taking the time to talk with us today on Spoiler Alert Radio.
0: Thank you so much. It's been a real honor.
1: You have been listening to Spoiler Alert Radio, conversations on the craft of filmmaking. I've been your host, Tony Pinacchia. On this episode of Spoiler Alert Radio, we spoke with documentary film editor John Tarquinio. John's assistant editor credits include Bottleback, Philly DA, 32 Sounds, Bravo Burkina, and The Oldest Person in the World. His feature documentary editing credits include Patrice the Movie, directed by Ted Passan, and more recently, the Netflix documentary, The Rise of the Red Hot Chili Peppers, Our Brother Hillel. For more information on John Tarquinio and his work, visit johntarquinio.com or click the links under the show information for this episode at spoileralertradio.com. Spoiler Alert Radio is emerging arts production produced by Tony Pinacchia and Paul Elsnaw. 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

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We're moving the conversation forward.

0: By the time this episode airs, Donald Trump will have been inaugurated as the 47th president of the United States. Just like during the first Trump administration, grave threats to science and the use of science in public policymaking will be under attack. The voices of scientists and science supporters are more critical now than ever. Science is nonpartisan, and it's an essential tool for our democracy and the health and well-being of our entire planet and all of its citizens. I'm your host, Jess Phoenix, and this is Science. Joining me is Dr. Jen Jones, director for the Center for Science and Democracy here at the Union of Concerned Scientists. Her work focuses on the effective use of science in public policy, which I know our audience really appreciates. Jen, I wish we were talking under different circumstances, because if we learned anything from the first Trump presidency, it's that science will be under near constant attack. UCS documented 207 attacks on science during the last Trump administration. So I would like to ask you, what are some of the agencies whose work or whose scientists will be most at risk from Trump's efforts to stifle science?
1: Well, I can talk about the ways I'm expecting or will be watching for the Trump administration to possibly sideline science. And I'm thinking about three different sort of areas, if you will. There will be an effort to actually silence scientists and the science that they do. There will be an effort to destroy the specific rules and regulations that are science-backed, evidence-informed, that give us that clean water, clean air, safe transportation. And then there will be efforts to really have politically appointed judges and courts become arbiters of science as opposed to agencies, right? So conceivably after the scientists, going after the rules, and then using courts to decide scientific matters as opposed to subject matter experts. So, I think it's fair to say, based on messaging, what we've heard directly from incoming President Trump and his cabinet nominees, that every agency that does science is under threat. And so I really believe that this is truly a science emergency, that every agency, all aspects of the federal government are threatened. So, in terms of UCS or in terms of the Center for Science and Democracy, some of the agencies that we're especially watching and concerned about would be the EPA, for instance, because we've already heard so much disinformation about the EPA, about the work that they do. And, again, a good reminder is to understand what is the basic function of the protection agency, right? To keep the environment clean, to keep it healthy, and so that it's there to support us. And it always does. It comes back down to that clean air and water. So the Environmental Protection Agency is there to help develop and enforce, again, those regulations and policies that, by the way, the public supports. There was even a new report that came out last year that the vast majority was like over 88% support existing funding for the EPA or increasing funding for the EPA. And so these are agencies that the public may not understand the nuanced work that's done, but they appreciate the work that's done to keep us safe. And so EPA helps create and enforce those policies that keep chemicals, out of your food system, that works to, again, regulate emissions out of a tailpipe that certainly cause climate change, but also might cause asthma, lead in drinking water. All those basic things that keep us safe. Now, for those of us who want clean air and clean drinking water, we need to remember that there's a group of people who want to profit through the chemical industry. And so, when I think about the science emergency, it's it's understanding that, you know, President Trump, based on his first administration, and again, what he's signaling for his second administration, is that, you know, they want to get rid of the policies and regulations that keep us safe, because by doing so, it will allow corporate greed. It will allow those industries to increase their profits. So I think we'll see certainly a lot of rules and regulations that the EPA attacked. I think at Health and Human Services, HHS, the same thing we will see already. We have seen vaccine skepticism, you know, by the nominated head, RFK Jr. at HHS. And so forth and so on with every agency. And, you know, I would also remind folks that those are sort of the obvious agencies that are very sort of science forward. But, you know, when you think about the Department of Justice, when you think about, there are other agencies that also collect data, the Census Bureau. You know, in the first Trump administration, they tried to change categories of the census that would have really fundamentally changed the way we count people in this country, which matters greatly for how our democracy is run, how money gets distributed, and so forth.
2: So you really segued nicely into what I was going to ask you next, which is, it's about people's short-term memories. They can remember attacks on science in the short term, but if things don't significantly change your day-to-day life, the average person may not remember that, you know, Trump's 1.0 administration sidelined science on the northern spotted owl and the threats facing its habitat, or that the EPA under Donald Trump's first presidency refused to regulate perchlorate in drinking water, which is in rocket fuel and explosives. In case you didn't have that one at the tip of your tongue, as most of our listeners probably didn't. But so if the average person doesn't notice all of these attacks, why should your average person be worried about future attacks on science?
1: You know, last year, our climate and energy team here at UCS published a report that showed that every person in this country had lived in an area that was impacted by a natural disaster. If I recall, you know, that included, I live in a hurricane area. I have gone through now multiple major hurricanes in the last few years. Wildfires that happened recently in Southern California that were devastating and driven by a winter drought there. So all of us are experiencing certainly the climate change impacts and dire threats on a routine basis. We're all impacted by it. And so I think that shows up, or we should be reminded of that, on a routine basis. When you're dealing with extreme weather, it's often a good reminder to go and see if and how that weather might be attributed to climate change. So, and I would also give a shout out to the folks here at UCS that work on climate attribution science, which is able to make that link between a climate change impact and attributing it to climate change itself. But I tell you what, it does not take long to be reminded about unsafe drinking water when within hours or days, you could conceivably have chemicals and toxins ending up in that water through a change of policy. I'm going to go back again to, I think about sort of how does federal science show up in my life on a daily basis? I count on good federal science at the FDA to make sure that the medicines that me and my family take are safe. Right? And if somebody's not there, if that science is not happening through those rigorous checks and protocols that give us that medicine, it's conceivable that I could wake up in a very short amount of time and that medicine would not be safe. I think about, again, all the issues around safe transportation. Think about the FAA and all the work that they do to operate public transportation, federal aviation, you know, to simple practices that make it, you know, flying these days is extremely safe, right? I mean, I'm old enough to remember even a few decades ago when it was so much less safe. And that is also due to good science, good regulation, good policy. You start with that, you start putting the importance of this federal science and the lack of it could show up in your life in a very dramatic way very quickly.
2: This ties into something you mentioned earlier, but one thing people may have heard over and over in the media is that President Trump's policies will have a chilling effect on science. And that's a little bit less concrete than if he outright fires a bunch of scientists or dissolves government agencies. So can you explain in a little more detail what a chilling effect on science is and why that's dangerous?
1: Remember, one of the main reasons that it's likely, you know, President Trump will sideline scientists and sideline science. And, you know, ultimately, I really believe this comes down to profit and power. The goal, again, is to sideline the good science that keeps the public safe in favor of empowering corporate greed. And so the goal, therefore, becomes how do you sideline those scientists? And already some of the ways we've seen in the past, Trump administration and what we've already seen them signaling for the next administration is a couple ways. Number one, out and out firing scientists, right? Using some policy tools, perhaps folks have heard of Schedule F, that would allow the president to reclassify conceivably tens of thousands of scientist positions, which have historically been merit-based, what you think of as a regular civil service position, people that have, you know, credentials and experience and have gone through a merit-based system to demonstrate they know how to do that scientific work. One of the goals that Trump has talked about has been to reclassify those and either, number one, reclassify them, number one, so he can fire them, or equally or perhaps more dangerous, reclassify those positions so they could become politically appointed. So there's the threat of Schedule F. There'll be a lot of legal maneuvers that will have to happen before it might actually take place. That alone, though, is a threat that has that chilling effect. So let's then go on to that harassment element. Scientists should be able to do that work free of harassment and influence. And so currently, all scientific agencies have adopted what are called scientific integrity policies that provide scientists those protections to do their work free of that political harassment and influence. I'm expecting that whether it's in week one or shortly thereafter, we will see Trump roll back those scientific integrity policies that exist. It'll require him rolling back an executive order that was created under the last administration, but already even signaling the rollback of those, i.e. telling scientists within agencies that we're taking away one of the safeguards you have, also creates that chilling effect. It both can stop scientists from doing the work that they're currently doing, pausing it, altering it, and or just get them to leave an agency. That's another way that chilling will happen. I think in some ways the chilling has already begun. Really unprecedented to see, I guess it was in maybe November or December when we saw Elon Musk using Twitter to essentially publicly dox federal scientists. Again, unheard of, calling scientists out by name and position. They ran specific offices. He called them out in tweets by name, by office, and essentially threatened them, ridiculed them. And that also has a chilling effect. A lot of these tactics come down to really scaring, harassing, and intimidating scientists to stop doing that work, to leave those positions. So whether the position is going to be shuttered, whether it's going to be filled with somebody who passes a political litmus test. But it's done to basically get rid of good science that keeps us safe so that They can politicize scientists or science in the name of corporate greed.
2: The last time around when Trump was elected, we saw big movements like the March for Science, which made headlines and raised public awareness around the globe. What do you think the scientific community and our supporters, both the UCS supporters and the supporters of science in general, what do we need to focus on to make sure the public is aware of the threats facing science?
1: First off, I think that last point is, number one, just continue to help make folks aware of these threats. This is a science emergency. We don't have to understand the inner workings of the government to know that it keeps us safe. Again, there's so many great reports that have come out in the past few years that have shown, by and large, the public really trusts scientists and supports federal scientists. And supports, again, agencies like the EPA who do that work. So all of us can use our voice to help champion science. You know, in that line, too, when I think about education, I would say something all of us can do right now and today is to make sure we are up to date on the UCS disinformation playbook. Disinformation has played such a role in getting us to where we are in the past few years, and the amount of anti-science disinformation that we're already seeing just absolutely be, you know, spewed. All of us are subject to disinformation, so we need to know how to recognize it and to counter it. And so go see the UCS playbook for how to do that. Now, some other ways that folks can join us here at UCS and some of the efforts that we're doing. Become a supporter if you're not. Check out becoming a member of our science network if you happen to be a science scientist and eligible to do that. So let's go back to that supporter network. You know, I'm so excited to share that just in the past week or so, UCS delivered a letter to, I think, every member of Congress championing the need for science. And so we had more than 25,000 members, supporters, scientists, scientists, advocates sign on to this letter that we delivered to Congress. And folks can go and see that letter on our website. Keep an eye out as we do trainings for other ways that people can get involved, such as writing public comments on proposed pieces of policy rules and writing comments to help inform federal rules and policies. And so what that looks like is each of us is allowed to weigh in when the federal government proposes a new rule on, again, whether it's something around transportation or climate or the census or whatever it might be, those can go out for public comment. And what that looks like is you going onto the federal website and writing a letter and saying who you are and why you support it or object to it. And so we work with groups around the country to help train them up and individuals as well through webinars and trainings. And then also, again, just using that voice to remind your community about the power of science. And so that can look like some of the toolkits in terms of writing a letter to the editor in your local community. When we talk about this work at the federal level, you know, yes, there is the DC Beltway where a lot of this, the nitty gritty and a lot of the politicking happens. But really, we have to remember that's being done in our name and for us in all the communities that we live at across the country. And ultimately, you know, good rules, good policies, good science. The goal is that it's done so that it plays out in our community. And so that's just a powerful reminder that we need that voice inside DC, but we also need that voice in your own community.
2: Okay, Jen, you mentioned some things around scientific integrity before, but there is something called the Scientific Integrity Act. So I was hoping you could talk a little bit about what that specific act is and why it matters.
1: Great. Love it. So So scientific integrity, again, a set of practices that would help protect scientists and keep them free of that political interference and harassment. And so, you know, right now, agencies, federal agencies that we've talked about, they have a scientific integrity policy in place because under the Biden administration, there was an executive order that was issued requiring agencies to adopt a final scientific integrity policy. So this work, the idea of scientific integrity, has been decades in the making. UCS has pushed all administration over the past decades around scientific integrity. And over the years, we've seen it get taken up by agencies more and more and more, to the point where we now had an executive order requiring agencies. And so at the end of 2024, we saw, I think, nearly every agency issue a final scientific integrity policy. Now, here's the thing. On day one of a new Trump administration, those can be rolled back because those policies were created by an executive order and not a law through Congress. They can be simply rolled back at the stroke of a pen. Hence the need for a piece of legislation passed by Congress that would enshrine scientific integrity in law. And so that is the Scientific Integrity Act that we have worked with or advocated with Congress for many years to push this forward. We will continue to do so. Representative Paul Tonko out of New York has been the lead champion of scientific integrity over years and has continued to push for scientific integrity. I hope and I expect in the new Congress, we will see the bill reintroduced. And we will continue to push for it and advocate for it. And scientific integrity in law, period, for those protections that could then protect that federal scientist regardless of political administration. Jess, let me raise one other thing, and talk a little bit about how scientific integrity is possibly under threat in the next administration as well. So I've just mentioned that the president could essentially roll back an executive order that requires agencies to have scientific integrity policies. In November and December of 2024, we saw the House Oversight Committee signal that they are coming after scientific integrity in the new Congress. What happened is House Oversight, which really does have far-reaching abilities to hold hearings, call witnesses, subpoena evidence on just about anything. House Oversight sent a letter or letters, pardon me, to three federal agencies, the EPA, HHS, and Department of Interior, requiring those agencies to submit a lot of documents, correspondence, and other materials on scientific integrity policies, scientific integrity officers, and essentially anything related to scientific integrity in those agencies. That's really scary and worrisome. The way the letters have been written signal that we should expect the new Congress, and this is James Comer, who's the head of House Oversight Committee, to likely hold what I have been told could look like McCarthy-style hearings coming after science and scientific integrity. So I can't report any more at this time as we wait for the new Congress to really kick into gear. But I think it is a very worrisome sign that the new Congress is expecting to politicize scientists and science even more for political gain.
2: We are wrapping up, and I like to end by asking my guests a two-part question. So, Jen, we are the Union of Concerned Scientists. Why are you concerned?
1: I'm really concerned because in my career, I have lived and worked in, gosh, more than 40 countries around the world. I have spent a lot of my career focused on issues of environmental justice and equity. I, as an educator and a former professor, have worked for that next generation of scientists. I have been the recipient of the good science that keeps us safe. I am concerned because so many of those things that do provide the basic protections for us are at risk. And whether the species perpetuates for millennia to come or not, there are those of us and our neighbors who will suffer today and in the short term if all of us are not concerned and do our part. So I'm concerned because the evidence in front of me tells me I should be.
2: That's a great answer. Very scientist forward. I love it. And so then the second part of the question, it's more positive, more motivational, but what are you doing about that concern?
1: Yeah, you know, it comes back. I mean, aside from all the work, you know, here at UCS, I tell you, well, some of the things I'm doing are just constantly continuing to expand the way I think about equity. Thinking about, you know, who I can work with to find ways to find joy to increase how science benefits so many of us. I know, again, it sounds a little basic, but I think we have such an amazing opportunity and need to remind people the joy of the endeavor of science, of scientific inquiry. The basic joy of being curious, of asking questions about our world. Why does this look this way? How did we get here? So helping pass on that mindset, helping people learn about science, the value of it, the joy of it. I wish I did more writing around that. Perhaps that should be a personal goal for the year. That would certainly be positive in a way, because I do think we've spent today, for an example, a lot of our time talking about the dire parts. But I am also working through UCS, but in these other arenas as well, to remind us everything that science has given us thus far. It has the potential to solve so many problems. And that should be empowering.
0: Many thanks to Dr. Jen Jones and to Omari Spears for production help. This will be the last episode of This is Science with Jess Phoenix. I will miss every single one of you. Keep looking at UCS for ways you can help the fight to save science. Stay strong, science stalwarts.

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Join us for Children's Hour, Sunday 9 a.m. to 10 a.m. and Tuesday 4 p.m. to 5 p.m., learning about scientists, civil servants, cultural educators, performers, and other talk to kids about civics, STEM, culture, and performance. That's Sunday, 9 a.m. to 10 a.m., and Tuesday, 4 p.m. to 5 p.m. for Children's Hour on KWSI Music and Talk 100.3, moving the conversation forward.

0: May 27th, 2026. In Texas yesterday, Republican primary voters chose Trump-backed State Attorney General Ken Paxton over incumbent Senator John Cornyn by more than 27 points to be the Republican candidate for senator. President Donald J. Trump endorsed the scandal-ridden Paxton last week after Senate Republicans had dumped $90 million into the race to defend Cornyn. Democrats will now use their announcements calling attention to Paxton's many scandals against them. As Philip Elliott of Time magazine noted, Republicans can look forward to dumping another $250 million into trying to get Paxton elected, money that they needed to flip Democratic seats elsewhere. Trump backed Paxton because he didn't think Cornyn was loyal enough to him, despite the fact that Cornyn voted with Trump 99.2% of the time. Trump preferred Paxton's attacks on Democrats and his flaunting of his MAGA identity, despite, or perhaps because of, Paxton's many scandals. As CNN's Patrick Svitek explained, in 2015, shortly after he took office as Texas Attorney General, Paxton was indicted on charges of felony securities fraud, a case ending in March 2024 with an agreement that Paxton would pay restitution and complete community service. In 2020, Paxton's top aides reported him to the FBI for abusing his office. He fired four of them. A judge later agreed they were fired improperly and awarded them $6.6 million. In 2023, the Texas House, dominated by Republicans, impeached Paxton on a bipartisan vote. Under pressure from Trump, the Texas Senate acquitted him. And then, last year, his wife, State Senator Angela Paxton, filed for divorce on biblical grounds. Trump appears to see politics as a dominant sport, much like the mixed martial arts fighting promoted by Ultimate Fighting Championship, whose arena is going up on the lawn of the White House for the fights Trump will host on his birthday, June 14th. Brian Weikert of WBAL-TV explains that workers are putting up a massive 90-foot-tall structure called the Claw to loom over a temporary octagon fighting arena in a way that the White House and the Washington Monument will be framed for television during the event. With his destruction of the east wing of the White House, the paving of the Rose Garden to create a patio that looks like the one at Mar-a-Lago, and now the framing of the White House through a UFC arena, Trump has asserted his dominance over the people's house. Similarly, with his purging even of loyalists in favor of extremists, he is asserting his dominance over the Republican Party, turning it fully into the MAGA Party. In a similar moment in the 1850s, elite enslavers who dominated the Democratic Party demanded party members line up behind their determination to spread human enslavement to the West. Although the 1820 Missouri Compromise that admitted Missouri as a slave state protected the rest of the land in the Louisiana Purchase north of Missouri's southern border from enslavement, Democrats in 1854 forced through Congress the Kansas-Nebraska Act, permitting slavery there. Their purity test was a harbinger of a dramatic political realignment. Frustrated that the existing parties, the Whigs and the Democrats, were not taking a strong enough stand against the demands of elite enslavers, those opposed to the Kansas-Nebraska Act and the spread of slavery abandoned their own political allegiances and came together. Conventions across the North called upon all free men to fight together for the first principles of Republican government and against the schemes of aristocracy, the most revolting and oppressive with which the earth was ever cursed or man debased. As voters swung away from the Democrats in the 1850s, those Democrats left in office represented the most extreme districts and were themselves the most extreme members of the party. They tried to rally their base by appealing to racism, warning that black Americans would murder white people unless they remained enslaved, and insisting that anyone opposing the spread of slavery was endangering the country, and that the U.S. had always been a nation of and for white men. The echoes of that tactic today are blaring as Trump and MAGA Republicans try to cement their power through racism and culture war issues. Trump today insisted, completely falsely, that ethnic Somalis in Minnesota, almost all of whom are American citizens, are all crooks. Media Matters yesterday reported that Proud Boy Enrique Tarrio said he expected those Trump supporters convicted of crimes for their actions around the January 6, 2021 attack on the U.S. Capitol would use the money Trump has promised them from the $1.776 billion slush fund to spread conservative culture and to run for office to take over the system. The "not one of us" theme is also playing out in Texas, where Republicans appear to be attacking Democratic candidate for Senator James Tallarico, primarily with accusations that he is not manly enough for Texas, falsely saying he is a transgender vegan. Paxton has called Tallarico Tofu Tallarico, Six-Gender Jimmy, James Tallafrico, and Low-T Tallarico, and has said that Tallarico is a threat to our very way of life and our values. But Tallarico seems to have gotten the memo. He welcomed Cornyn's supporters to his campaign and responded to the Republican attacks by telling Ben Mycelis of Midas Touch, "I'm an eighth-generation Texan. I've been eating barbecue since before Ken Paxton's first indictment. If all they have on me is lying about me being a vegan, I feel pretty good about our chances this November." He has refused to take the bait and has stood firmly on the idea of a government that works for everyday Americans. To Mycelis, he made a point of suggesting that many of my family members, my friends, my neighbors voted for Trump because they thought he would lower costs, end forever wars, release the Epstein files, and drain the swamp. Instead, he's done the exact opposite. Tallarico said he wants to speak directly to those Texans who feel disillusioned, who feel like the system doesn't work for them, that it only works for billionaires and puppet politicians like Paxton and Cornyn. If we can bring those Texans together across all these divisions in our politics, if we can see past the distractions and the culture war tactics, I think we can do something extraordinary, Tallarico said. We can end 30 years of one-party rule in Texas, and we can transform American politics in the process. Today, his campaign announced a tour called The People versus Ken Paxton. Unlike anti-Nebraska candidates in 1854, Tallarico and other Democratic candidates this year have the advantage of running against a party whose leader is openly corrupt. In addition to the $1.776 billion slush fund, the fortune in cryptocurrency deals, and so on, David A. Fahrenthold of the New York Times reported today that the contractor given a no-bid contract to repair the Lincoln Memorial reflecting pool is being paid an inflated and excessive profit margin. The government is paying $13.1 million for the pool work, seven times what Trump initially said it would cost. Maxine Joselow and Andrea Fuller of the New York Times also reported today that Trump is using $7 million worth of the entrance fees visitors have paid to national parks across the country to pay for the work on the reflecting pool. He's also using nearly $60 million in those national park fees to repair nine ornamental fountains in the Capitol. And the administration appears determined to hide what it's doing. It proposed today in sweeping language that it will require federal employees to sign a non-disclosure agreement, a tool Trump has relied heavily on to protect him from potential exposure for wrongdoing. As Don Moynihan explained in Can We Still Govern, the new rule would make it impossible for the American people to know what government officials are doing. That secrecy is hurting the American people in obvious ways. Sarah Oermole of CNN reports that the administration has barred key U.S. officials from the National Institute of Allergy and Infectious Diseases from talking to officials at the World Health Organization, from which Trump withdrew the U.S. This limitation has been relaxed slightly since the outbreak of hantavirus on a cruise ship with U.S. passengers and a breaking Ebola epidemic in the Democratic Republic of Congo. Now, U.S. officials can attend small virtual meetings in a listening capacity. After a trip yesterday to Walter Reed Military Medical Center, after which Trump posted that everything checked out perfectly, and the official White House social media account went further, posting perfect bill of health, and in even bigger letters, perfect physical, Trump once again appeared to fall asleep today at a cabinet meeting. He did, though, threaten to blow up U.S. ally Oman if it doesn't behave over Trump's demands to open the Strait of Hormuz. Oman will behave just like everybody else, or else we'll have to blow them up. They understand that. They'll be fine. Yesterday, the U.S. military struck another small boat in the Eastern Pacific, bringing the number of boats struck in the Eastern Pacific and the Caribbean to 58. At least 194 individuals have been killed. The administration insists the boats are trafficking drugs, but has produced no evidence for that accusation. And as Eric Schmidt of the New York Times reported today, military experts say the strikes are illegal, extrajudicial killings. Taking these patterns, along with others, into consideration, G. Elliot Morris at Strength in Numbers assesses that although Texas voters haven't elected a Democrat statewide in 32 years, the Texas Senate election is a toss-up. In the midterm election of 1854, Northerners tore through the ranks of congressmen who had voted for the Kansas-Nebraska Act. There were 142 Northern seats in the House of Representatives. Voters put anti-Nebraska congressmen in 120 of them. Anti-Nebraska coalitions elected 11 senators and swept Democrats out of state legislatures across the North. Still disorganized in 1854, by 1856, those in the new coalition opposed to the slave power had turned to a new political party, the Republican Party. By 1859, that new party found a champion, Illinois lawyer Abraham Lincoln, who articulated a new vision of government that worked not for a wealthy cabal, but for the American people.
1: Letters from an American was written and read by Heather Cox Richardson. It was produced at Soundscape Productions, Dedham, Massachusetts. 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
1: Right now, for the first time ever, anywhere on this football called Planet Earth, is a brand new song by the Arctic Monkeys. It's called Are You Mine? 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

0: 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We're moving the conversation forward.
1: Yeah, enough.
2: The first of these is to learn from China rather than to think of them as a rival that we must overwhelm. China found ways of producing win-win relations with more than 150 countries, didn't rely on military expansion to achieve its global stature. And as often been said, it's a master of the long game of international relations.
3: That's Richard Falk, and this is Alternative Radio. I'm David Barsamian. This edition of AR features Richard Falk on learning from China. The geopolitical checkerboard has seen in recent years a major shift. China, once a poor and ravaged country, is now challenging the U.S. for supremacy, and Washington doesn't like it. The Pentagon is flexing its muscle. The U.S. military budget is over $1 trillion and climbing. It's triple what China spends. The Pentagon is planning for war. U.S. military bases surround China, yet Washington says that it's China that is a threat. The U.S. is used to getting its way, but China won't be easily bullied or pushed around. It has a global economic strategy. It is expanding its influence by investing in the global South, particularly in Africa and Latin America. It's taking the lead in sustainable energy, manufacturing 80% of the world's solar panels. While the U.S. is a military powerhouse, China is increasingly an economic one, and most likely will supplant the U.S. as the global hegemon in the coming decades. Our guest today is Richard Falk. He's Professor Emeritus of International Law at Princeton. He's the recipient of the UNESCO Peace Education Prize. He served as Special Rapporteur for the United Nations from 2008 to 2014 on the situation of human rights in the Palestinian territories. He's the author of numerous books, including The Great Terror War and Unlocking the Middle East. At 95, he continues to be active. In April, he spoke at a special event organized by the Nuclear Age Peace Foundation in Santa Barbara, California. And now, Richard Falk.
2: Thank you all for coming. We happen to be meeting at a time in world history and in the American experience that will long be remembered, I think, in the same way that the Cuban Missile Crisis is remembered. I had assumed we'd be meeting in the midst of a genocidal escalation of the Iran war. And that was something that could be a decisive experience in negativity, not only for Iran, but for the U.S. and for much of the world. But it also is a challenge to do more than protest, to manifest a spirit of resistance. It is a time when we should be talking seriously about invoking the 25th Amendment. If we really value our constitutional heritage, and the promise of this country to remain silent at this time is to be complicit in a criminal process that is not only dangerous, but undermines our sense, our positive sense of national identity. We cannot let that happen, and I hope we will not let it happen. We know now from historical reckoning that good scholarship that we evaded an apocalyptic catastrophe in 1962 by what was described by the leading historian of the subject, Martin Sherwin, as stumbling into good luck. And whether that can happen again is something we should not be counting on. We need a system of governance nationally, regionally, and globally that isn't vulnerable to the sort of warmongering leadership that Israel and the United States have brought to the Middle East and to the world. It's a time of serious reckoning with who we are and what we will become. And it's in that spirit that I just want to preface what I would like to talk about with a quote from our president and another quote that warns us of what is at stake. Trump said, in a manner that needed to be taken seriously, that a whole civilization, I'm quoting, a whole civilization will die tonight, never to be brought back again. I don't want that to happen. However, now that we have complete and total regime change, where different, smarter, and less radicalized minds prevail, maybe something revolutionarily wonderful can happen. That those few words are so filled with delusion and apocalyptic thinking as to justifiably scare us into what I described as the moment where the failure to invoke the 25th Amendment will be long remembered in the history of the country. The other quote I want to read was looking toward this abyss, which could be a nuclear abyss. Paul Krugman, a respected Nobel economist, a former colleague of mine at Princeton for a while, had this to say on his Substack: damned if I know what's going to happen. I mean, at some level, I think that the civilization that may be destroyed tonight is our own. I mean, are we civilized if we do this kind of thing? If America as a nation doesn't stand up against this, what are we? So God help us. Normal life will continue. It's going to be a really weird thing to be out there, you know, grocery shopping and taking the subway and all of these things. But this is, in a way, the defining moment. The fate of the whole American idea is on the line. I have no idea how this ends. And I think that those kinds of sentiments are on many minds. Confusion as to what to do and bewilderment as to how we got to where we are and how we escape once more. And how can we escape without relying on, whether you call it luck or divine intervention, that's not the way to govern a planet that has this kind of weaponry and is faced with these sorts of severe ecological challenges. It won't last forever, that kind of thinking. We've tempted the apocalyptic disaster now in ways that should perform as a kind of pedagogy of living in the 21st century, or in the words of the name of this foundation, of living in the nuclear age. We are no longer children of the nuclear age, and we seem to be suffering at the moment from premature dementia, but let's hope that's a temporary passing phase. As someone that has been happily connected with the Nuclear Age Foundation, I wanted to say the Nuclear Age Peace Foundation has been more than an organization dedicated to what may be the most pressing challenge of our time, but it has also established a human community that is a, in its own way, a microcosm of what we would like the world to be. And that's a great achievement and a tribute to this kind of leadership that the organization has enjoyed. David Krieger was the president of the organization from its founding 37 years ago. We happened to be friends before we came to Santa Barbara, due to our shared commitment to a denuclearizing world. In the spirit of remembrance, I want to read the last stanza of David's fine poem, Promises of Peace, not only to affirm his legacy, but it so well expresses the motif of my remarks. And I quote, "There is no beauty in war, nor decency, nor wisdom. There is only force and blind obedience. Bombs fall, children die, and generals are celebrated. In the public square, new names, new sacrifice.

by the radical unknowability about what will come next. We just have no real insight into the future given this degree of uncertainty. And learning to live with uncertainty is a challenge that few of us can really meet. This is accentuated by the chaos and uncertainties that haunt us even as we speak tonight, accentuated by the latest of Trump's arrogant ultimatums that unnerve even the most serene among us. And secondly, the second reason for reluctance to speak on these grandiose themes is that humanity, as embodied in distinct sovereign states and bound together due to a shared species destiny, is multiply entangled at present within a series of death traps from which there is no realistically visible escape, and indeed scant evidence of even the will to escape from world leaders aside from the denialism of our present leader. The warmongering entrapment is linked to a militarist pathology prevailing at this time in our own country and being played out in the war, in this war of unprovoked aggression waged against Iran, its government, and above all, its people. With some sense of shame as a U.S. citizen, I quote the defining words of President Trump's latest bit of notorious foreign policy guidance posted just a few days ago on his private Truth Social channel. He says, "Tuesday will be power plant day and bridge day, all wrapped up in one, in Iran. There will be nothing like it. Open the straight, you crazy bastards, or you'll be living in hell. Just watch." And then the final words are the most mystifying. "Praise be to Allah." What could that leader of ours have been thinking? In the spirit of taking seriously what it means to live in the nuclear age, what and why have things gone so wrong in what was a prosperous and powerful country and its people, and why its people are tolerating such leadership for this long? And of course, he is among those American presidents who've been elected twice. So we can't just blame him. It's a feature of present society that's linked to the way both political parties have performed in relation to what is best for America, not making America great as a dominant military power, but what would make it great as a country that created a model of how to live together in mutual respect and benefit. As suggested, the collective malady in this country should not be exclusively

0: attributed to Trump, although his antics certainly bring them to the surface, perhaps naively, I find shocking the establishment branding of the Iran war at the outset as a war of choice rather than calling it what it is, as a war of unabashed aggression. Even the New York Times, which I grew up revering as the most trusted source of commentary, has the reckless temerity to uncritically refer to the Iran war as the ultimate war of choice. This terminology recalls the earlier use of choice that was current during the 2003 Iraq war. And it's a disturbing twist in public discourse. A war of choice should have no place in a law or morality governed world order. Indeed, the whole point of the UN Charter is to remove from national sovereignty the question of choice when it comes to waging war, and to limit recourse to war to a strict definition of self-defense against a prior armed attack. In practice, this legal concept of war has been somewhat expanded by the urgencies of provocation or by credible evidence of aggressive intent by the state attacked. Iran is a clear victim of aggressive war, unprovoked, and as we speak, it is also living under the shadow of this threat of genocidal escalation. And what we should not forget is that that escalation is built upon a originating crime of aggression. Somehow the conversation in the media and in more sophisticated circles has shifted to whether we're winning or losing the war, rather than thinking about how to get out of a war that was unlawful from its first day. We should remember that back in 1945, the architects of the New World Order privileged the winners of World War II by giving them an unrestricted right of veto that paralyzed the decisional power of the UN at its birth. This constitutionally undercut the UN capacity to fulfill its war prevention mission as set forth in the preamble to the UN Charter. As the Mexican delegate to the drafting conference that established this UN architecture exclaimed when asked what kind of organization has been achieved, his response is notable, I think. His words, "We have created an organization that regulates the mice while the tigers run free." This deference to geopolitics was reinforced at the Nuremberg and Tokyo war crimes that imposed criminality only for the crimes of the losers, refusing altogether to scrutinize, much less to prosecute, the crimes of the winners. This refusal meant that the development of nuclear weapons was never effectively prohibited. This tempts reflecting on an intriguing counterfactual. Let us suppose that Germany, which had its own advanced nuclear program, had won the race to develop the bomb and then dropped two atom bombs on British cities, yet went on to lose the war. As it was the liberal West, led by the U.S., did not have the moral compass and political acumen it needed to give the world not only a victory over fascism and imperialism, but a peace-building process for the future that included the prohibition of the development, possession, threat of, and use of nuclear weaponry. Might humanity have been spared the endless traumas of the nuclear age that is now at the edge of the most frightening nuclear abyss, had it not been the winner of World War II? It's a frightening thought of its own. It is also a disturbing part of the picture that the original aggression toward Iran has virtually been erased from commentary on the wars in the Middle East by the most rational and wonkish of foreign policy establishment experts. Bipartisan mainstream talk, as I've suggested it, has been focused on whether the U.S. is winning or losing this asymmetric war between countries of dramatically different capabilities.
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0: At this moment, to take account of the pre-Trump background accentuated by the threatened escalation in Iran and further stressed by the persistence of Israeli genocidal expansionism in Lebanon and the West Bank of occupied Palestine, if we are to avoid public gloom and private despair, it seems crucial to acknowledge all that is at stake if we wish for a better future. Cornel West, a friend of mine for many years and quite long ago a faculty colleague, said some impassionate words recently that express the danger of our time. We are not just facing a political crisis, we are facing a spiritual one. When greed is normalized, truth is disposable, and cruelty marketed, the soul of the nation is at stake. It's about our moral decay that rewards corruption and punishes integrity. We must call our young people back to courage, truth, justice, and love. I would only add to Cornell's words that it is not just our young people, but all people, and not only our people, but people throughout the world. I want also to call attention to the warnings given by the Canadian Prime Minister Mark Carney at this year's meeting of the World Economic Forum. Carney shocked his elite audience by an insistence that the unfolding internationally and historically of the present period is one of rupture rather than transition. And he used rupture as a negative word to talk about the tensions that Trump has largely brought to the surface and has created a fracturing of the Atlantic Alliance that had served to provide Western leadership ever since the end of World War II. It's an interesting way of seeing the present context, which is one of challenging the coherence of this Western regional alliance that is racial and religious in part, in not just geographical, as it includes Australia and New Zealand. But the point is that what Carney was talking about and what he underscored by endorsing the initial strike of the U.S. and Israel against Iran is that this was an intramural Western crisis of rupture or transition, not a global crisis. And I think that's a fundamental mistake in if we are to create a world where the diverse peoples and civilizations learn to live together in a durable way that is committed to peace and justice and to a more harmonious relationship with nature. Until we get that globality as the central feature of global governance, we will have this hierarchy in the world where it is the West against the rest. And that was the point of Samuel Huntington's notorious comments on the end of the Cold War didn't mean international stability or a geopolitical accommodation. It was the prelude to a clash of civilizations. And what we've seen in the Middle East and are seeing, and it makes these civilizational comments of Trump particularly relevant, is that these conflicts are not only traditional wars between states, they also have a civilizational identity. It was not accidental that all the countries that supported Israel in what it did in Gaza were from the white Christian West. Non-geographically conceived to include Australia and New Zealand. It had that character, and of course it was preordained by the 9/11 attacks and the way in which President Bush responded to those attacks without sensing it could have been a moment to repair the hierarchy and exploitation of the Global South rather than a occasion to jump into a war against quote-unquote terror, as if that is can be delimited and civilizationally confined to the Islamic world. I want to just refer in bringing these remarks to an end that there are two avenues, I believe, that lead in a positive direction, but they require a rethinking of how we conceive of the other. And the first of these is to learn from China, rather than to think of them as a rival that we must overwhelm. China achieved what very few countries achieved, an ascendancy from being one of the worst off of major third world or global south countries to being a economic superpower that didn't rely on military expansion to achieve its global stature, but rather found ways of producing win-win relations with more than 150 countries. And it's far from a perfect society and has internal issues that are grave, although it raised 300 million people in less than a decade out of a condition of extreme poverty. And no other country has done that. And it has been attentive to the well-being of its own people, not just the projection of its power. And as often been said, it's a master of the long game of international relations, not of the immediate agenda of win-lose connections that were epitomized by the colonial relationship that between European colonialism and the global South, that hierarchy, exploitative hierarchy that we understood in racial terms with South African apartheid, but also had its economistic terms in relation to the post-colonial period, and then has its nuclear dimension in the hegemonic possession of nuclear weapons by these permanent members of the Security Council that are unwilling to be accountable as sovereign equal states and are willing to go to war to prevent others from acquiring the weaponry that they insist upon using without accountability and without any kind of restrictions. And one has the sense that China is ready to make an accommodation that would denuclearize international relations. And the other kind of learning is more historical, and it's a matter of taking the opportunities to enhance the human experience rather than to view it as a moment of where material and political domination can occur. And I've been personally influenced by a famous poem of Robert Frost called The Road Not Taken. And I read just a few lines from this last stanza. And I shall be telling this with a sigh. Somewhere here, ages and ages hence, two roads diverged in a wood, and I took the one least traveled by, and that has made all the difference. And why it's relevant to our circumstance is that the U.S., as the victor in World War II, had an extraordinary opportunity to structure the world in a way that would have brought prosperity and peace for at least a generation, if not longer. But it chose, as I mentioned, to play the traditional winner's game of not seeking systemic benefits, but seeking to maximize the gains of the winners and to project that into the future by way of the veto, by the notion of criminality for the losers, by that whole way. And there was a second opportunity at the unexpected collapse of the Soviet Union and the moment where this nuclear weaponry could have been eliminated through a monitored agreement and the UN reform to make it able to play the role that was hoped for it as a war prevention institution. And I'm not optimistic because you have the collision of two extremisms. The extremism of a leader that can't accept the reality of political defeat, and the extremism of a political configuration in Iran that prefers martyrdom to some kind of compromise. And when you have these two extremisms colliding with each other, you have to be a wild-eyed optimist to think that they can come to a mutually satisfactory agreement. And so, in closing, I feel that these two, learning to seize these moments of flux, whether you call them ruptures or transitions, and trying to follow a path that learns from China, are two ways forward toward a better future for all of humanity. Let me stop there. Well, the whole idea of the Gaza People's Tribunal was that governments were not stopping the carnage, and the UN was helpless and useless in the setting of the ongoing genocide. And Jeremy Corbyn did a version of it in London. Their tribunal focused on British complicity. And there was another in Canada that focused on Canadian complicity. These were, I think, effective in reaching a certain part of the relevant communities. Our two public sessions were in Sarajevo and in Istanbul, and a side event at the UN in New York. And I think it generated very powerful testimony from witnesses, survivors, and experts. And a jury of conscience delivered the verdict. And it was a very distinguished group of six people, led by Christine Chinkin, a respected professor at the London School of Economics. To call it a jury of conscience was to suggest that we weren't pretending to be a court of law. The voice of the people, aggrieved, outraged, disturbed by what was happening in Gaza, and by the failure of the liberal democracies to be at least detached, if not helping to find a way toward accommodation and peace, peaceful approach. The Palestinian people have been not helped by the wishes of others, including the UN, that partitioned historic Palestine without ever consulting the resident population. And the present period where Trump presides over this board of peace is a terrible moment, both because it's received the blessings of the UN and it has engaged in a kind of Orwellian doublespeak as to what is peace and justice. It rewards the criminal and punishes the victim. And that's not a good way of establishing a humane future. As far as two states or one state, most Palestinians that I've been in touch with don't feel the two states can work. There are too many settlers that are determined to remain and are violent and militant and would create a very problematic future. I was a close friend of Edward Said, who's probably the most distinguished public intellectual among the Palestinian people, at least living outside. They have a large number of very articulate and thoughtful personalities. He died in 2003, but his vision earlier than that was that only a one secular state based on equality of the two peoples could succeed. And he deeply believed in that. If there was a two-state, it's almost certain it would be a mini-state dominated by Israel and probably neutralized, sitting next to this Prussian militarized state, and that would not be very stable as far as the future is concerned. I think younger Palestinians wouldn't accept it over time, and Israel, I don't know how they would respond to it. My own sense is there will not be peace between Israel and the Palestinians until on the Israeli side, Zionism is either rejected as part of the governing ideology or is radically changed in its view of how to live with the Palestinians. And we should all remember that before this Gaza war occurred, there were a series of thoughtful, objective studies that established that the Israel-Palestine relationship was one of apartheid. In other words, that Israel as the occupying power was committed to a policy of apartheid. And that was validated by the judgments of the International Court of Justice and indirectly by the International Criminal Court. The other thing that something has to be done about the Palestinian refugees that have lived as refugees since 1947. That's been a no-go issue for Israel and a must issue for the Palestinians. So again, it's a collision of views. I do feel that the Palestinians are far readier for a accommodation and compromise than is Israel, which views its mission to be, at least as influenced by Zionist ideology, its mission to be one of occupying and being sovereign in the whole of historic Palestine.
1: 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Joe Rich is our general manager and editor. I'm David Barsamyan. Thank you for listening. And remember to support your local public station. We go out with Duke Ellington. Things ain't what they used to be.

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0: Hi, this is Arnie Arneson, and this is the Friday edition of The Attitude with Arnie Arneson and producers Dave Scott and Stephanie Collins. You know the drill. We're recording on Thursday morning. So I always have an opening thought, and this is an interesting story because in some ways it's actually personal for me. And it's about the fact that the Libertarian National Committee has kicked out the New Hampshire Libertarian Party and no longer recognizes them as part of the sort of big umbrella of libertarians. And the story is remarkable, and I'm going to read at least a portion of that story to you. But let me tell you why this story is personal for me. First of all, when I was running for governor, there was a third-party libertarian candidate, Miriam Luce, who was also on the ticket, okay? And Steve Merrill, who was Sununu's attorney general, who I was running against, demanded that Miriam Luce also be on the stage whenever we debated. And part of the reason why Steve Merrill wanted Miriam Luce on the stage was not because she was a libertarian, but because she was a girl. So it looked like two girls against one boy. Okay. Just like hilarious. It's hilarious. And she was tall, statuesque, and actually very brilliant. And I have told this story a number of times. For about a week, I was actually beating Steve Merrill in the polls. And I turned to Miriam after one of the debates and I said, if I should win, Miriam, would you consider being part of my staff? She looked at me and she said, what? I said, yeah, you know, maybe chief of staff or doing something. And she said, why would you want that? And I said, because I would want someone on my staff that wasn't a sycophant, that would always challenge me and say, are you sure you need that program? And Miriam looked at me and went, whoa. Now, that's my one libertarian story. Can I tell you my second libertarian story? The second marriage, the only time I ever loved anyone, I think, in so many ways, was to Marty Capodice. Marty Capodice was a libertarian Republican atheist who had never voted for me. That was my second husband, all right? A Republican libertarian atheist who never voted for me. So whenever I see stories about libertarians, it touches me in a very personal way. But let me share my opening thoughts because this was posted on Facebook and it's sort of a distilling of a much larger article that I also posted. The Libertarian Party of New Hampshire was just disaffiliated. I think this is good news for both the Libertarian Party of New Hampshire and, frankly, for the Libertarian Party nationally. Kudos to the delegates who helped to make it happen. For anyone else confused or missing the backstory about this, here's the summary of the situation. The Libertarian National Committee voted today, May 25th, to disaffiliate the Libertarian Party of New Hampshire. The vote passed 15-2 with one abstention. This is the culmination of a long-running tensions, especially over the Libertarian New Hampshire social media activity, their leadership style, and their deviation from national party norms. Here are the key reasons. The primary triggers are provocative online messaging and actions that many in the National Party view as damaging to the Libertarian Party brand. I'm thinking, what could anyone say that would offend libertarians? Controversial social media posts. In 2025, the Libertarian National Committee censured the party for despicable conduct in its Twitter X account. Examples included an anti-Semitic 9/11 meme and the use of homophobic slurs. Critics described this as low-effort rage bait that attracted a toxic audience and undermined the party's commitment to individual dignity. Ooh, ooh. How about this one? Endorsement of Donald Trump. The Libertarian Party of New Hampshire's endorsement violated National Libertarian Party bylaws and rules against endorsing non-libertarian candidates. This was cited as a direct reason in today's disaffiliation discussions. And number three, broader behavioral and convention issues. Reports from the media meeting also referenced their behavior at the recent national convention and public statements seen as contrary to the party's core values. Let me just read just one line from a much broader story. So it turns out that the New Hampshire party chairman wanted to run to be chair of the Libertarian Party nationally. Okay. And of course, he didn't get that support. And he goes, this is what he said at the meeting. I go to the mat every day, all of the time, for what's right and what's true. And you guys, you freaks, you see someone who can do things that you can't, and it makes you so angry and so bitter. You know what you are? This is to the other members of the Libertarian Party Committee. You know what you are? You are loser apes who can't stand to see someone with abilities that you don't have. This was Kaufman, the chairman of the New Hampshire Libertarian Party, at the national convention held this weekend in Grand Rapids, Michigan. And you wonder why the loser apes decided to say au revoir to him. Now, what is just so scary, everyone, is that the New Hampshire Libertarian Party and the MAGA Free Staters that control my state are now rolled into one. They are the control of state government in New Hampshire. The governor is terrified of them, literally terrified of them. And they have done so much destructive work in the last 2 years, you could not even imagine. Whenever we think of the MAGA agenda, or whenever we think of, you know, everything that sort of harms people's sort of sense of governing and tax policy and healthcare and you name it, my state is at the lead, but no one's paying attention. And do you know why? Because they have cover. Because we have a Democratic federal delegation. So everybody focuses on what's going on in Washington. No one is focusing on the toxicity that is happening in the state of New Hampshire. And it is extreme. And to prove how extreme, look what just happened to the Libertarian Party of New Hampshire. They got kicked off. Why? Because they called the other libertarians loser apes. That should give you a window in on the kind of decorum we see in New Hampshire. It's just, I was like, ah! Anyway, so much, and so we have, if it's Friday, it must be Harvey Kronberg. Harvey Kronberg is the publisher of the oldest political newsletter in Texas, known as the Quorum Report. But the reason why this story is even more important, even to people like you in Texas, is that New Hampshire still is the first in the nation presidential primary for Republicans. That means Republicans regroup here. That means they want to be in the office of the speaker. They want to be in the office of the majority leader. They want to sort of create relationships with the power sort of sources in my state. And look what they are. They're crazy. They're extreme on steroids. They make MAGA look moderate. That's how bad it is, Harvey. So I just want everyone to know this is really an important story, but it's an important story for Republicans. Do they have the capacity to become something different after Donald Trump? Or they become more white, Christian, nationalist, intolerant, anti-Semitic, Islamophobic, anti-LGBTQ, find Sharia law where it doesn't exist? I suspect that if they maintain their control in my state, those are the kind of candidates they're going to embrace. So be afraid. Be very afraid. So, Harvey, I've been dying to talk to you. So, I mean, everybody.
1: Nothing happening in Texas.
0: No. But the Tuesday election was predictable to some extent. I think the blowout was what was so shocking in so many ways, because Paxton is, I mean, he's the worst, most corrupt attorney general probably in American history. All right. There isn't anything he doesn't touch that he doesn't corrupt. Okay. And Cornyn is your sort of cookie cutter Republican, but a cookie cutter Republican right now is the Antichrist in this Republican Party. They can't exist. They look weak. They don't even have an agenda. And even though Cornyn voted with, I think, Donald Trump 99% of the times, that wasn't enough, because it's not voting with him that he wants. It's fealty that he wants. He wants you to kiss the ring. And by the time Cornyn figured out how to kiss the ring, it was too late. All right. So let's talk a little bit about what happened in the Republican primary, because I know that the MAGA extremists were able to make their choices. But I guess my question is, how many of them actually showed up? Was it a huge turnout in this primary, or were the numbers pretty depressed?
1: They were fairly depressed, actually, despite the high profile. Don't forget, it was over Memorial Day weekend.
0: Right.
1: The great question was, the only chance I thought that Cornyn had was that the MAGA folks would be busy drinking beer while the college-educated Republicans that would be in his camp might actually remember the election. That proved not to be true. But I think we had 800,000, in a sense, 800,000 Texans. If history holds true and the Senate, the Republican nominees going to the Senate, 800,000 Texans picked him.
0: And remind everyone how big Texas is.
1: Oh, we're about 32 million people.
0: Yeah, I just want to make sure people. So please understand, everyone, that I have always said this, Harvey. It is not about rule by the majority. It is ruled by the activated minority that shows up and votes. Can I repeat that? The activated minority that shows up and votes. And if we get in the U.S. Senate, Ken Paxton, you can blame those 800,000, but you can also start asking people the question, where were you? Mm-hmm. Oh, my God.
1: I should mention, by the way, that most people forget, I guess it was two Republican conventions ago, after Uvalde, John Cornyn had engineered a very, very minor modification in gun law, which, of course, was at the state Republican convention, which is a profile of the Republican primary voter. He was booed for 25. He was man enough to go out there and try and talk to the convention. He was booed for 25 of the 30 minutes that he was there, in which time it became pretty clear that the brand was broken. Yeah. It's also one of the reasons that Greg Abbott hasn't been inside a Republican convention hall since 2016.
0: He's Is that true? Wait. What did you say? That your Republican governor has not been inside a convention hall since 2016? What a coward. Correct. What a coward. Oh, my God.
1: He'll have a big reception off camp, you know, away from the convention center, and you got to get screened. And I guess it was the last time we had it in Houston. It'll be in Houston again in a couple of weeks. But the last time it was in Houston, it was 105 degrees outside. People were in single file for a mile waiting to get into the governor's party. And it was obviously a screening process to keep the crazier element out. So
0: And what was interesting is I mentioned to you that I posted on Facebook before Chris Hayes' show on MS Now. And I posted this on Facebook. I said, can we talk turnout? In Starr County, Texas, there are approximately 66,000 people in Starr County. I think it's a very Hispanic county as well. I think I'm pretty right about that. And it turned out, guess how many votes that John Cornyn got? John Cornyn apparently got a whopping 24 votes, according to Bloomberg. And everyone was like, oh, you're lying, Arnie. Oh, you're lying, Arnie. So then I went to the New York Times. And the New York Times had a list of all the turnout in every single county in the state, okay? And I said there was only 90 people in all of Starr County that even voted in the Republican primary. And Harvey, I hate to do this to you, but I always tell this story that when I was running in a little tiny, tiny rural town of Wentworth, New Hampshire, maybe population 1,800, but very Republican, okay? Very Republican. So I remember that the two guys I was running against, the party chairman and the five-term congressman, each of them got two votes in the Democratic primary that year, okay? This is a little town. I mean, it sounds like 1,000 people. I got 17. So I am looking at my 17 going, God, that was like 17 million compared to Cornyn. Unbelievable. Yeah. but to a large extent, it just feels so, I just feel so bad for him, but I also feel so bad for the Republican Party because it doesn't exist anymore. It is a Trump party. It's not a Republican party.
1: Well, there's nothing conservative about the party anymore. It's a Christian national. Well, in Texas, the Christian nationalists had a very good night last Tuesday. The influence of Tim Dunn, the Midland oil man who essentially funds the actual Republican Party of Texas, had probably his most successful top of the ballot evening. And we'll probably talk about Beau French, the railroad commissioner, somewhat controversial, but that his biggest supporter, of course, was Tim Dunn.
0: So. Yeah. Well, and we mentioned both. So yesterday we spoke with John Nichols of The Nation, and everybody was talking about the Paxton race. And I, of course, went French because I've learned so much from you and Scott Braddock. And

0: and your Speaker of the House. Okay. So all three of the most important elected Republicans in the state endorsed the other guy. And Beau French, who's Islamophobic, anti-Semitic, anti-LGBTQ. I mean, he's like, he's off the reservation in every way, shape, or form, to the point where Dan Patrick actually tried to convince him to step down from his position as chair in, I believe it was Tarrant County. And of course, he didn't do that. Yeah. And I'm looking at this, and this guy won. This guy, I mean, this isn't good for oil and gas.
1: Oh, no. The oil and gas, as a matter of fact, the last, you know, oil and gas finally woke up in about 3 weeks. I guess about 3 weeks before early voting, they started pouring a small fortune into Jim Wright, the Beau French's opponent, his campaign. And Patrick even sent his political consultant, very successful political consultant, to try and boost the campaign. Now, that was the narrowest margin win. I mean, that's the only good thing you could say. But it's a three-person commission, and two of the three people are very, very closely aligned with oil and gas. Oil and gas is not going to support the Democratic opponent, just presumptively, because that's too far down the ballot. And even if Tallarico is successful, it probably won't reach to the Railroad Commission.
0: Oh, I'm so sad. I'm just so sad. So those two races were interesting. But there's also another sort of changing of the guard on the Democratic side. And in a part, Al Green, who's been around forever, very outspoken Democrat, he ended up getting redistricted, and he had to make a decision as to where to run. So explain to me his thinking when he decided to run in a district where ultimately he lost, and who was the guy that beat him?
1: Well, Christian Menefee, there really weren't very many choices, frankly. You're looking for a center of population that still knows you, and actually the district that they drew still had a significant portion of his old district, but Christian Menefee is young, he's vibrant. He was very successful. This kind of surprised me, but he was very successful in Fort Bend County, even though he was a former Harris County public official.
0: Wow.
1: But it's definitely a changing of the guard. It's a little bit of a this next state Democratic convention is going to be, interestingly, they've got Bernie Sanders as the keynote speaker, largely because he fires up young people so much, even though he's not actually a Democrat.
0: I know he's been, I know him very well, but I'm the one that asked him to run as a Democrat when he ran against Hillary Clinton. So I will take credit for at least that tiny little window when he became a Democrat. But I guess here's my question to you. We've been talking about what happened in Texas because Texas started the redistricting, gerrymandering ball rolling. All right. Because Donald Trump said, I want five new districts. Okay. So they created these five new districts. So tell me, as you look at what happened in the primary and the final choices that were made that will be offered up to voters in November, are they dummy-manders or are they really Republican gerrymanders? As you look at this race, I want you to focus going forward, looking at the turnout, looking at the money, looking at Tallarico, looking at like what Democrats ran in those districts and what Democrats won, what Republicans ran in those districts and what Republicans won. So forecast for me, is Donald Trump going to get what he wanted, which is five more Republican seats in Texas, or is that really a challenge?
1: Nobody thinks that.
0: Okay,
1: and even the guy who drew the map, well, he didn't draw the map. The map came from the White House.
0: Right.
1: But when the proposed map came out, I did some analysis, and 15 of the congressional districts are 60%. They're plus 10 R or less.
0: Okay.
1: But that's based solely on Donald Trump's numbers, nobody else. So that's not realistic. Democrats simply didn't turn out in Texas. Harris County and Dallas County massively underperformed. So those are totally unreal numbers. You can subtract 4 points off of that. That means you've got 15 congressional seats that are supposedly that are 56% or less, and that's competitive, particularly in a sweep year. Even the most optimistic think they're not going to get five; they'll get three. I'm just based on numbers. We'll see how the campaigns crystallize. I think they're going to lose two.
0: All right, we're taking that one down today. So you think they're not going to get five? You think they're going to actually potentially lose two? So what they
1: did
0: was
1: they're going to do three.
0: because they stretched it so thin, and we now see the market.

0: just, and I was listening the other night, maybe it was on CNN, and they were talking about sort of like the Beto race against Ted Cruz and how he lost by just a handful of votes. And what we keep seeing is that Democrats are making slow, methodic inroads. They're not getting to success. They're not getting the gold ring, but they're definitely showing that they have a presence. So I guess I'm going to ask this question. What about Latinos? What, go on.
1: Well, let me follow up. You mentioned Beto. First of all, Talarico is a dramatically better candidate than Beto.
0: I copy.
1: On multiple levels. Of course, they're going after some of the social, God is not binary kind of
0: right,
1: stuff.
0: Right,
1: that
0: right,
1: he's
0: right, right, right, right.
1: He's already sort of walked that back, which is good. What's consequential, in 2018, people thought that Beto drove turnout. The people who ran, Democrats gained two congressional seats in 2018.
0: Wow.
1: And that was partially because the Democrats put $15 million into Lizzie Fletcher in Harris County and $15 million into Colin Allred in Dallas County. And you had Democratic messaging in two of the biggest urban vote centers. Talarico, there's going to be money. I mean, he raised, $30 million in 24
0: yeah.
1: hours after the Paxton announcement?
0: Yeah, yeah.
1: I mean, it's staggering. There will be statewide Democratic messaging going on. Mm-hmm. And unlike Beto, who used everybody down ballot as props, Talarico, he's promoting the entire ticket. He's trying to build a Democratic infrastructure. It's not just about James.
0: It's a brilliant strategy. I'm grateful. I'm grateful, but I have a couple of concerns here. And I also heard something else. As I think everyone's listening to Beto. So Beto was saying, like, the price of gasoline when he was running in 2018 was like $2.50. The price of gasoline now is like, moving on to $5. So I mean, but I also think it's kind of ironic. So Beto gets to run against the most hated U.S. senator in America. And now Talarico gets to get the most corrupt attorney general ever. I mean, how do you get to pull these straws? It's unbelievable. Why does Arnie always get the finest candidates to run against on the Republican ticket ever? And these guys get two slugs. I mean, it's just amazing.
1: Well, and I will argue the reason that Beto lost was because he did not confront the national issue at the time, which was Republicans said they were going to revoke Obamacare, which meant losing your mandated protection for pre-existing conditions.
0: Right.
1: Beto had $60 million. Did he run one commercial using that contrast? Not one. And he said, I'm not going to go negative. Well, I have a picture of me wagging my finger at him saying, you don't have to go negative. All you have to do is run a commercial looking in the camera saying they want to take away your coverage for high blood pressure. There's two candidates in this race. Which one do you think,
0: exactly,
1: of the two of us cares about?
0: I mean, and the pre-existing condition thing is just so, so, so important. So let's also talk about the Latino vote. Mm-hmm. Because I did see an interesting poll. And the poll said that like one out of five Latinos regret their vote last time. Now, I don't know what that regret means, because did they regret their vote because they voted for Donald Trump, or do they regret their vote because they voted for Harris? Because it said regret your vote. That's generic. Okay, that's generic. But at this point, one of the biggest challenges for Democrats is I do think the Latino vote is a jump ball. They're not reliably Republican. They're not reliably Democrat. But I think they're reliable about their own self-interest. And that self-interest, as you told me over and over again, family, faith, and work. Okay, that's really what it is. And I think to a large extent, so many of those things are being challenged now by this administration and this economy. So how does the Latino vote trust that the Democrats not only hear and see them, but will deliver on those things?
1: Well, the only polling that I've really seen has been national polling. And okay, I think Texas is somewhat different. Remember, down in I-10, South, I've described before, I-10 goes from Houston to San Antonio to El Paso. It bisects the state. And south of I-10 is considered South Texas. Okay. Massive ICE presence, road checks everywhere. Construction jobs can't be completed on time because workers are afraid to show up. Families are now, In order for there, two things have to happen for Democrats to win. They have to get about 56% of Harris County, and they have to get about 65% of the Latino vote.
0: Okay.
1: The Latino vote seems more accessible to me now than the than Harris County, but we'll see how it plays out.
0: Now, why did you say that? Why don't you think Harris County is actually more of a challenge? How come?
1: Because the Republicans have already started with the ads, James saying reporter should be like an open door, et cetera.
0: Oh, God.
1: And people aren't going to pay attention until about 2 weeks, 3 weeks before early voting.
0: Right.
1: So I call it the mushy middle. He's got to win the mushy middle. And that's why I've been saying from the outset that he's got to start from the get-go inoculating himself against some of the stuff that they're going to be, some of the stuff that he has said that they're going to be throwing at him.
0: And
1: noteworthy, he was on a CBS interview yesterday where he said, I have said some things that are crazy. He didn't put it quite that way. But
0: he implied it. I'm going to end this way. We're not going to have a chance to talk about it. But there, I saw an article at The Guardian. The Texas Senate runoff sees surge of anti-Muslim rhetoric in campaign ads. And again, the Sharia law, the Islamophobia, we see it with the vouchers, we see what Abbott is doing. It is pretty scary. It is pretty scary. And whether it's Islamophobia or anti-Semitic, we are otherizing a lot of people. And the kind of damage that is done is something that's almost unthinkable.
1: What's important to remember, though, is that they're concentrated in what used to be two solidly red counties, which are now solidly purple and increasingly purple. So you've got 2 million Muslim voters in Texas, and they have 71% participation, and they're pissed. So
0: good. And on that note, I'm not. Thank you so much, Harvey Kronberg. If it's Friday, it must be Texas. Stick around, folks. We will be right back.

0: Hi, welcome back to part two of the Friday edition of The Attitude with Arnie Arneson and producers Dave Scott and Stephanie Collins. Of course, we continue to record on Thursday morning. If it is Friday, it must be Bill Curry. Bill Curry was a Connecticut state senator, controller, and two-time Democratic nominee for governor who served as counselor to the president in the Clinton White House. He has written for Salon, Daily Beast, Huffington Post, and the Hartford Current, and has provided commentary on NPR, MS Now, and many other news outlets. Welcome back, William.
1: Great to be with you.
0: And we love hanging out with Ryan Cooper and almost anyone at the American Prospect. Ryan Cooper is the American Prospect's managing editor. He's the author of the book, How Are You Going to Pay for That? Smart Answers to the Dumbest Questions in Politics. And he was previously a national correspondent for The Week. Welcome back, Ryan.
2: Glad to be here.
0: The inflation numbers just came out, and they weren't as high as some people predicted, but they're going up, okay? We're constantly seeing stories now where people are triaging. Do I put gas in my car? Do I give up breakfast? Okay. Do I go to this meeting or do I don't? And Ryan, I'm going to mention this to you. So there's a number of people that wanted to show up for a No Kings rally or a Signs of Fascism rally, or they wanted to like fight the AI facility in Nottingham. But you know why they decided not to go? Because they couldn't afford the 2-hour round trip gas. So it's even impacting not just whatever, it's whether you actually show up at events that you are emotionally committed to, okay? But because it's not work, and because it's not the grocery store, and because it's not the doctor, it's one of the things that's expendable. And I've now heard that 3 and 4 times. But the reason I even bring up unaffordability is that you brought up something I'd never heard of. So this should tell you that I'm a Luddite. But you mentioned something called the Steam Deck. So I wanted to get into something very detailed. And I wanted people to hear this story because everything now is unaffordable. I mean, everything. And they're like literally crossing every kind of geography you could possibly imagine. So tell my audience a little bit about the Steam Deck and why it sort of raised your concerns.
2: Sure thing. Yeah. So this is a handheld video game console. It's made by the game and game platform company Valve. If you know anyone who's into PC gaming, they know Valve is where it's at.
0: Okay.
2: And so they make their own hardware. They make their own controllers. They make their own little handheld. It's like a Nintendo Switch, if you've ever heard of that.
0: Mm-hmm.
2: And they recently, just yesterday, increased their prices on the 512 gigabyte Steam Deck from $549 to $789, a huge increase. Comes on the back of, computer hardware prices have only gotten better and cheaper consistently for like the last 50 years. And the reason it's happening is that the AI companies are buying up all of the memory and all of the graphics cards that can be produced.
0: Right.
2: Memory prices are back, in terms of paying per unit of storage back to where they were in like the mid-2000s, like 2006. There's that much regression in price. That is not necessarily have anything to do with the Strait of Hormuz, but it could soon, because where do all these chips and memories modules come from? They come from Taiwan, they come from Korea, and all those factories require helium to use, as part of the superconducting magnets that are important for that process. So where does helium come from? It comes from the Strait of Hormuz, like a third of the global supply. And so, like, all the inputs to everything are getting more expensive, too. It touches all parts of the economy.
0: So, Bill, before we came on the air, you were talking about Democrats and that Democrats not only have to run against Trump, but they have to really offer and commit themselves to policies that people can understand, policies that respond to the challenges people are facing. And so we just were mentioning about AI, and I saw two headlines. Tax AI to create jobs. Warren proposes an AI tax. And as I mentioned, there was a huge push in my state because there's a proposal for an AI facility in Nottingham and people showed up in droves. Okay. They just showed up in droves. But Bill, the fear of AI is so inclusive. Republicans hate it. Democrats hate it. It's about energy. It's about water. It's about a future job. And I guess when I was talking to some folks that are running for Congress, I asked them, so what are your policy proposals? And one of the things I said is, I think you have to have a policy proposal on AI, because if there's anything that appeals to a broader base of Americans, it's their fear of this. And it's one thing to be afraid. It's another thing to say, now what do we do with that fear? And how do we channel it into something that actually establishes a rule of behavior?
3: Again, Democrats found in the early 90s that if they modulated their politics in a corporate direction, they could raise a lot of money in Silicon Valley and Wall Street. And those yes. became actually two of the legs of their fundraising stool. They became critical to Democratic fundraising. And we've seen now in the second coming of Donald Trump, I think he'd like to see it phrased that way, by the way.
0: The second coming of Donald Trump, yes, okay.
3: that the tech bros and the Wall Street vultures really never were into the Democrats and are much more easily seduced by fascism. And of course, to give them one fair, they give to the government what they feel they have to. And that way they're just practically minded. And so it just shows you what a bad situation we're in by entrusting any of this to them. I'm all for a much more progressive tax code right across the board, and I hope we can catch these people in it. But I'm so concerned with the amount of power they have, and I think what Ryan was speaking of here. One of the articles you sent out prior to the show was Elon Musk saying the U.S. used the wrong code for its kamikaze.
0: Oh budget. Yes,
3: that was a great article on a number of levels, but. Think about the fact that Musk, who evinces so many of the signal characteristics of a fascist, has as much control over military policy as he does with his satellites, and who knows how much more with his rockets. And that we would allow in this case, a one-man cabal to actually become a private army in the age of high tech, to have that much influence, the influence he had over Ukraine. Bad enough that Trump was betraying Ukraine. Musk had the option of withdrawing from Ukraine and essentially tipping it and quite possibly tipping it to Putin. I'll stop there, but this goes across the board. And our need to have Democrats stand up for regulation of this sector, for a restructuring of this sector, for rules that establish what a private corporation or a single individual can control and what they can't control within this political economy. We need to get really, really serious about this. It's a new area. Last I just say, in healthcare, there's no excuse for our not having reached a consensus on a policy proposal. In campaign finance, no excuse. Living wage, no excuse. Climate change, no excuse. AI, I'd be willing to give them another 6 weeks. You know, it's newer and it's complicated and they don't all get it. But I don't see the effort. I don't have any reason to think that in 6 weeks or 6 months or 6 years, this Democratic Party is going to come around and see this for what it is and take the kind of action, propose the kinds of bold, clear actions that are absolutely required.
0: So, Ryan, we did an amazing interview this week with a guy from Slate.com, Nitish Pawa, and the title of his piece was "The Meme Stock Economy is Coming for Your 401k. And what he was talking about was the IPO with Elon Musk, okay? Mm. This ridiculous, overwhelming, largest thing we've ever imagined, valued at like $1 trillion. And what was so scary is how everyone is now playing by Musk's rules. There are no rules anymore for the SEC. They're talking about like requiring instead of quarterly requirements for to determine evaluation, they're going to do it like just twice a year. They're talking about that because this is so huge, all the banks and all the traders like are basically putting it at the front of their offerings, and they're being required in part to play on Musk's rules. And I think we need to begin to understand, look what Bill just talked about. the private military. Look what we're talking about with campaign finance and what he spent when Donald Trump won. Look what we're talking about now. The SEC is genuflecting to Elon Musk that this $1 trillion offering is really dismembering everything we understood as rules of the game. And we're all going to be harmed. And once again, it's like 2008 on steroids, Ryan, on steroids.
2: Yeah, the way it's kind of crazy how the way the index fund development, the rise of passive investment, and how Elon Musk has rigged that system, you know, because the conventional wisdom for years has been, oh, you can't pick stocks, you can't beat the market, you just need to buy a slice of the index, you need to buy a slice of NASDAQ, buy a slice of the S&P 500. But that cedes a whole lot of power to the people who determine what gets listed on the index. And they're all changing their rules to allow SpaceX on those indices. I'm not sure if it's gone through those S&P 500 yet, but NASDAQ is going to do that. And, you know, the rules are about capitalism. It's about the integrity of the market and you know, in encouraging good old American business that you had to be. I believe the rules were like you had to be profitable for a year, and you had to be, you had to season, the stock had to be traded, at least 10% of the stock had to be traded publicly for, you know, a couple of quarters. To prove that this isn't a fraud, you know, that's the whole point of all that stuff. And they're getting rid of those rules because SpaceX is a fraud.
0: That's exactly right. They were, the incoming IPO wave is rewriting stock market rules in real time so the companies can attract massive public investment with fewer safeguards, less transparency, and push more risk onto ordinary investors. Okay. I mean, it's just, you look at this and you go back to 2008. And what did we do, Bill? You know, we bailed out the boys that took us to our economic knees, and we said, screw you to Main Street. You know, and people are still in a way of recovery. Just let me just read one sentence from the Slate article. SpaceX, which aims to debut in June with its estimating a public net worth of nearly $2 trillion, will not be like any other ticker. Per the terms of the filing, shareholders' ability to challenge CEO Musk's decision, whether through the board or the legal system, will be so limited as to make the chief executive all but invincible. Big banks have already acquiesced to Musk's unusual demands, including paying upfront for subscriptions and juicing SpaceX flagging AI revenue. And you can't, I mean, we know this now, Bill. And what did we experience in 2008? It's like we're rewriting it, but it's so much bigger and so much more toxic. And I'm worried about what are Democrats going to run on? How do they explain this? Because it's going to already happen by the time we even get to the election. Oh, my God.
3: In the 1990s.
0: Oh, my God.
3: Especially in the debate over what should happen in post-Soviet Russia. the word privatization was thrown out constantly, and it meant the privatization of previously government-owned industrial assets.
0: Yes.
3: Now, privatization means the corporate takeover of core governmental functions.
0: Exactly.
3: This is a different animal. And what it does to the identity, the very identity of the political economy and of the democracy, part of it, obviously, is devastating. And, you know, we in beginning in the 70s after Watergate, was about when the word transparency became so popular. And the idea was that what governments and corporations, especially regulated corporations, did would become more transparent to us. And after 50 years of fighting, the opposite happened. We've become completely transparent to them, and they're completely opaque to us.
0: Exactly.
3: That's the end of the transparency war. And we've lost. We have to start another one in order to get any of it back. And again, as Ryan's been saying throughout this interview, and I'm sure in other places, and as we've been, you know, agreeing, this is This is happening, across just across the board, and it's not capitalism as we understood it. This is Marx's late stage capitalism, in which people make their biggest fortune simply by corrupting the government.
0: Absolutely.
3: It's essentially oligarchic, and we would all do well. I'll finish up. Just Marx's Das Kapital is like the Finnegan's Wake of economics literature. Very few people have read it. Certainly, I've never plowed through it. And I will always distinguish my own thinking from what Marx proposed for solutions. I think there's some things he got wrong, but very wrong. But the diagnosis of what capitalism would look like in my time, when you read it, whatever politics you bring to the reading, it's the guy's like Nostradamus. Okay, he's foreseeing every single headline I wake to every morning now, and that's where we are. And it's not that I want to propose any solutions from any of his writings, but the fundamental idea that we have to reassert democratic control. That we have to make sure that we, that the democracy in the end is the sovereign. We have to reestablish that in spades right now, or the game is gone.
0: So there was a little story. I think it's a Bloomberg, and it was in corporations can vote in some Delaware election, judge says. I thought it was an Onion headline. Okay. And then I realized, wait a minute, it's not. So as I'm listening to Bill and basically talking about the fact that, the public sector is now being demolished, being taken over by the private sector, whether it's in the military, whether it's in public education, we know or it's already involved in healthcare. And now, I mean, now it's the ultimate. You don't need a pulse to vote, Ryan. You just need to be considered an entity to vote. And this is the opening sentence. Corporations, partnerships, trusts, limited liability companies, and other artificial entities, this is the most important word in the whole thing, have the right to vote in Delaware elections under some circumstances, a judge said in a novel ruling Tuesday. Shoot me now, Ryan. I mean, I read that and I'm like, I mean, we're replaced. I mean, if we're so fearful of AI taking away our water and taking away our energy and taking away our job, corporations now, if they can vote, well, guess what? It's the seal of the deal. It's what is democracy if it's all about money and about artificial entities? And that's how I feel right now. I feel like that's the threat.
2: Yeah,
0: Oh,
2: it's a well,
0: God.
2: Mitt Romney said it best. Corporations are people, my friend.
0: That's right. That's right.
2: They're pretty. I think the next step will be only corporations are allowed to vote in certain elections. That's the logical, progression of that
3: Wage
2: strategy. It
3: voting.
2: reminds me, in many ways, we're sort of returning to like pre-1832 Britain, with the rotten boroughs. You'd have like certain constituencies that had they hadn't updated the district boundaries in like 500 years, and so they have like three people in them be passed down from like as a like a family inheritance. You could get a become a member of parliament with just like one guy who's part of it have fallen into the ocean, and
0: Oh,
2: I'm
0: God.
2: you know that we see I think. In how old our structures are and how we have not they rather than update them to keep pace with the developments in political science to rather than like taking lessons from New Zealand or Germany or Finland or something to have a more modern constitution, we're going backwards. We're making it even more anachronistic, taking an 18th century document and making it even worse and discarding what, some of the received wisdom of the founding generation, up to, Franklin Roosevelt, which is that too much money corrupts the system. That, I mean, that was, who was that guy, Jugurtha in the Roman Republic? Yonder lies a city put up for sale, and heaven help it if it ever finds a buyer. Well, that's what we have now.
0: We have
2: Every
0: a buyer.
2: billionaire. Every billionaire is a policy failure, and it's not because there are no good billionaires. Tom Steyer is okay, but the downside risk of one bad one is so huge that it can't be allowed. We can't one guy, one very rich man, Elon Musk, has all but destroyed democracy in this country by his sole effort. And it's just something that a democratic republic can't allow to happen, because that's eventually the card that you draw.
0: So Bill, the opening sentence I put down under naked capitalism was electile dysfunction. Why can't the Democrats get their poll numbers up? There is so much opportunity here to have a conversation that is destroying almost every aspect of our lives. I mean, the minister on Sunday was talking about the fact that never in her life has she ever felt so powerless. That was the theme of her sermon, was what it is like to feel powerless. And we all kind of looked up, but to a large extent, she was mirroring what a lot of us feel. But that to me means that's the sign of their success, is that they now control the power and they convince us that we are powerless. And I just got to figure out, how do you push back on that? How do you reestablish that democracy is premised on us, not on them?
3: First of all, the country as a whole is not nearly as feeble and corrupt as the leadership of my party. And so Democratic office holders have almost nothing to say about AI. It's amazing how few have spoken up when you step back. And the handful who have speak very cautiously, and there are probably certainly as many people on the other side of the fight within the Democratic Party at the top as there are pushing for reform. At the same time, grassroots efforts are stopping data centers all over.
0: Yes, it's like
3: Okay,
0: little Minneapolises when it comes to
3: and
0: AI.
3: each
0: It's
3: time I
0: absolutely
3: think of a
0: right.
3: New York Times columnist who said, who
0: Right.
3: talks about opposition to AI as being in some way radical or anti-future. I see polls that show that the substantial majority of people are not just with the Democrats, but ahead of them. And
0: Yes.
3: the job of the Democrats is to catch up. And in all these things, specificity is the new radicalism, and concreteness. And that's what's missing. All the state conventions just went by. And we've talked here and elsewhere about the Bernie Sanders, Zogby, and others pressing for a ban on dark money in Democratic primaries. I wish the left were more focused on the party itself and changing it and taking it over and opening it up, rather than third party efforts over the years. But there should not have been a state convention anywhere in this country in which progressives didn't crowd the floor and demand that anybody being elected to the Democratic National Committee guarantee a vote on dark money in Democratic primaries.
0: Yes.
3: And there should have been a fight everywhere to at least begin. There is no specific proposal to name two of the leading issues, healthcare and campaign finance reform. There's not a single proposal that the Democratic leadership is united on and pushing. That can't go on.
0: Well, so Ryan, I'm listening to Bill. Do you know who's addressing the Texas Democratic Convention? Do you know who the keynote is?
3: Nope.
0: Bernie Sanders. We were just talking about that in the first half of the show. Well, he's not a Democrat. He's really a social. And I am laughing. And yet the Democrats in Texas recognize who inspires the base, who inspires young people, who speaks to what people both are fearing and the kind of future they want. And isn't it ironic? Who did they invite? They invited Bernie Sanders, Ryan. That speaks volumes to me about the moment we're at. Because we're so desperate. And of course, as Stephanie reminds me, and they also covered their butt. Pritzker is their luncheon speaker and Bernie is their convention speaker. But isn't it interesting? The billionaire, by the way, Pritzker, and then Bernie, like the voice of the worker. I'm just trying to figure out why do we think that moderation is going to work at a moment where obviously what's happened is extremism has taken over everything in this country, and you think moderation is the appropriate response? What kind of planet are you on, Ryan? And I know it's not you, but what are they? Oh my God.
2: Yeah, you could imagine a certain like fighting centrism, like someone who believes in like shoring up Obamacare a little bit, but also like giving the traditional remedy to all of the January 6th insurrectionists. But in practice, you don't really see that very much. Abigail Spanberger in Virginia, she had that plan to gerrymander the state. That's a start, but then it was blocked, I'd say unconstitutionally, according to the Virginia Constitution, by the state Supreme Court. Just another, exercise of judicial tyranny. And she just sort of gave up. And then she vetoed a bunch of progressive legislation, including a repeal of the Jim Crow era ban on public unions in the
0: Oh, God.
2: state. And that's just feckless. That's undermining your own power, your own authority. We need bare knuckle fighters, but people who are bold and aggressive. And that tends to be people who have been advocating for bold and aggressive policy, like Bernie, like AOC. And even, Pritzker's closer to Bernie than he is to Spanberger.
0: Oh, absolutely,
2: FDR was a
0: absolutely.
2: rich man. And that's what I, you know, that is a bare minimum. I want you to prove that to me, that
0: No,
2: you're a
0: well,
2: fighter.
0: I think, and the thing that we just heard about what happened with Spanberger is that she vetoed these bills, which
2: Yeah.
0: meant that they had a trifecta bill. They had the opportunity for power. They had the opportunity to deliver. And what did she do? She undermined it. She, see, that to me is, that's the crime. The crime is it was on
3: It's
0: your
3: so
0: desk.
3: reminiscent. It's so reminiscent of the first 2 years of the Obama administration,
0: Yes.
3: when he took promises to establish a public option, and in private meetings, he himself killed it. To have a living wage in private meetings, he himself killed it. To take the money from TARP and give it to the homeowners, not just the banks, private meetings, he killed it. And I look at Spanberger, there's a whole host of Democrats behaving the same way. We got to have this fight. We got to have it.
0: We got to have the fight in public. Bill Curry is joined us every Friday. He's being joined by Ryan Cooper, who's the American Prospects managing editor. This, everyone, is the Friday edition of The Attitude. We will schmooze on Monday, everyone. Ciao.

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Enjoy Democracy Now! 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

0: You're tuned to the Dancehall Reggae Show. Thanks to Lee. 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The great Prince of Reggae, like Dennis Emmanuel Brown, in a remix style alongside Kabaka.
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0: That's the one Black Dillinger alongside Capleton the Fireman, Too Much War. We heard new music from Nature Ellis, a thing called Talk Them A Talk. New music from Perfect Gitamani, High Grade. Courtesy of Tad's Records, Guinea Peppa, a thing called Island Home. And Luciano remind us of the old school rules. And that's the way we do it, the Dancehall Reggae Show. Keep your dial locked in. Coming up next, new music from Yaksta Bushlod.
1: Jamba.

0: Well, the old veteran. That's Shaka Demus. On the Dancehall Reggae Show. We heard a Lover's Rock segment featuring artists like Slash, courtesy of Penthouse Records, Never Change My Love. Jameer Morgan, a new shot called Sweet Love. A rhythm juggling featuring Egyptian Christopher Martin and Soundboy. New music from Sharon Marley, a thing called Firebird. And we also heard Afrobeats from Hezron, a nice tune called I Wanna Go Home. Started out the set of music with Yaxta, a thing called World Peace. And that's the way we do it, the Dancehall Reggae Show. Up next, new one drop music from the one, Ross Frazier Jr.
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0: That's the one Black Dillinger alongside Capleton the Fireman, Too Much War. We heard new music from Nature Ellis, a thing called Talk Them A Talk. New music from Perfect Gitamani, High Grade. Courtesy of Tad's Records, Guinea Peppa, a thing called Island Home. And Luciano remind us of the old school rules. And that's the way we do it, the Dancehall Reggae Show. Keep your dial locked in. Coming up next, new music from Yaxta Bushlod.
1: Jamba.

0: your mouth. On the Dancehall Reggae Show. We heard a Lover's Rock segment featuring artists like Slash, courtesy of Penthouse Records, Never Change My Love. Jameer Morgan, a new shot called Sweet Love. A rhythm juggling featuring Egyptian Christopher Martin and Soundboy. New music from Sharon Marley, a thing called Firebird. And we also heard Afrobeats from Hezron, a nice tune called I Wan Go Home. Started out the set of music with Yaxta, a thing called World Peace. And that's the way we do it, the Dancehall Reggae Show. Up next, new one drop music from the one, Ross Frazier Jr.
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0: This is Peace Talks Radio, the radio series and podcast on peacemaking and nonviolent conflict resolution. I'm series producer Paul Ingalls, today with correspondent Sanjan in Berlin. You're joining us for part two of our investigation into conflict, and not just any kind of conflict. Not road rage on the highway, not with a stranger who cut in front of you at the bus stop, not even with that guy who talks too loud at the office. We're talking about conflict in the most intimate of places, at home, and in our shared living spaces. Whether you currently live with another person or not, you definitely did at some point in the past, even if it was only your family of origin. And even though the experience of living with roommates or a partner or in something like an intentional community is full of great things, like shared meals, spontaneous fun, companionship, there are also a multitude of places where we can get caught up in conflict. So since two-part series has been looking at why we get into the conflicts we do when we live together, and how we can use conflict to better understand ourselves and each other, and what practically we can do about it. The conversations with our guests here in part two will focus on a specific kind of shared living space, that of intentional communities. These are communities that come together around a shared set of values and with a vision. And even though this might sound pretty different from your average roommate or cohabitation setup, there's actually quite a lot in common, so maybe you'll hear your own situation reflected in these stories. Here's our correspondent, Sanjan.
1: Distribution of household and community tasks. Who takes the initiative to set up a cleaning schedule? Who volunteers their free time to track grocery costs and manage shared finances? Who takes care of the kids or finds a babysitter? Who makes Christmas happen? Who is a social connector and makes the neighbors meet each other? Who is the emotional well-being fairy, constantly giving care and attention to those who need a shoulder to cry on? The topic of contribution and participation, according to community facilitator Laird Schaub, is a reliable lightning rod issue, one that tends to be full of tension and strong opinions for all people involved.
2: It's usually not the money part. It's usually the non-money part. The more tricky part is the labor contributions. And so you've got several ways this shows up. Well, one of them is what counts. You know, and some people are thinking, oh, shoveling snow, cleaning toilets. Okay, but what about the contributions on governance, like in committees or the accounting role? Does that count the same as pulling weeds in the garden? What about the social?
1: Yeah. What about emotional labor?
2: Sure. I mean, for instance, people are support roles or the people who plan parties. Does that count the same? Those are conversations. What counts to satisfy this expectation?
1: In my experience, the differences in participation that I've experienced in my community, they stir up feelings of unfairness, of feelings of either, oh, I'm being taken for granted. People are taking advantage of me. I'm not seen. I'm not appreciated. And I think you mentioned, you know, some people might feel like they're freeloaders and others feel like they're martyrs. As you were mentioning before, that it's often much more about this emotional affective experience of the difference in participation than necessarily what is the concrete differential. How do we exist with those feelings? Because we can't equalize these dynamics. You know, they're going to be existing. That's just the way that society is. How can we allow those things to be present and not have them be draining for us?
2: Well, a lot of my answers to issues that come up in groups is you have to learn how to talk about hard things. And so in this case, a way on the topic of participation that I've had a fair amount of success with is let's take time to sort of go around the room and have everybody say, what is it you're doing for the community as however you define it? What do you think is a contribution to the community that you're doing? And that's important because a lot of people don't know what each other's doing. They know that somebody's not doing the same thing they're doing, and they often may feel like I might be being taken advantage of because I'm doing this thing and others are not. And they're not aware of a different kind of contribution somebody's making that they're not doing. There's a way in which this may balance out more than they know. So information is important. And if it's easier to start rather than with accusations, start with self-disclosure. This is what I'm doing. Now, everybody may not value all those contributions equally, but at least they get a much richer picture of what actually is happening and all this, the wealth of contributions that are going on. I think it's good for groups to think of it as like a trip to the dentist. Every so often you have to clean your teeth. Well, every so often you have to go and clean up the accumulation of irritation. Let's get it out on the table. Let's work with it. Let's start. Let's reset.
1: there's an immediate challenge and an invitation that's also a challenge to reflect on yourself. And there's also a question because it does depend on people's level of their own awareness, right, and what the average group self-awareness level is. So if you've got a lot of people who are, you know, very reflective, they've done a lot of personal work, they're, you know, paying attention to themselves or paying attention to other people, there's going to be a higher chance that we don't have to get into these very difficult conversations so often because each person is doing their own work. But what happens when you have a group with very diverse levels of that self-awareness? And there are some people who are naturally, for whatever reason, more skilled at it, and other people who are just not as skilled at it.
2: Well, and that's going to happen. What I discovered over decades of that work is what becomes highly predictive of whether or not you're going to enjoy living with somebody is not that they're just like me, but that their communication skills and their self-awareness. So there's a lot of people that I know that I'm not the same as, but I'm totally confident I can work it out with them because I feel like they hear well. They're able to shift perspective to see something from somebody else's eyes. They've learned to discern, like, what is really important, or why do I want to be in reaction all the time? The primary challenge of group living is, how do I disagree with somebody and feel like that brings us closer together rather than is draining? It's like, oh, you have a different idea about me, about this thing. You respond to this same event in a different way. Am I threatened by that? Or do I have a combative response, or do I have a curious response? Maybe you're seeing something I'm missing. Let me pause and make sure I'm understanding what you're saying. You may help me. You may help me change my mind. That's a good experience rather than you are a threat to my worldview or the way I am in the world.
1: And another situation that I get myself into, or I see myself in, is there are these situations of disagreement and conflict, and there's going to be one party who's more skilled at relating and communicating than the other one. And it seems like then the onus is going to constantly be on that person to reach out to the less skilled, less willing person.
2: Good point.
1: How do we exist with that? You know, because of course it's in service of the long-term wellness of that relationship, but it can feel in the short term that it's like, oh my goodness, I have to always be the one who goes to you and brings you back. Mm-hmm. You know, that's at some point exhausting for me. And at some point I'm going to feel resentful about that.
2: You might. It's also, we have a culture, if you don't stop and think about it, that favors when you're thinking about meetings and stuff, some people are quicker to know what they want to say, are more facile in framing what they have to say. So they appear more articulate, more together. They tend to have power and are more persuasive by virtue of speed and comfort talking in the group, all those things. And so you need to think about an aware group needs to stop and think, how do we create an equally available on-ramp to this conversation. Take into account that slower thinking doesn't mean poorer thinking. So how do we allow enough breathing room for people to be ready to speak and not let the quick determine how we frame the conversation? And how do we allow people who are not as comfortable speaking in the group a way to get clear what needs to be said so that that is equally weighted in our consideration? So there's a lot of nuances here where if you're not stopping and looking at what's actually happening, we inadvertently stack the deck in favor of certain qualities that are not necessarily helping the group do good work and make it uneven. So there's a lot of nuance to this. In the example you gave, you need to think around, all right, if it's always one person initiating, then that feels like a burden. And it's like, then that's a conversation. I'm feeling drained by the fact that it seems like I'm initiating all the time. Let's talk about that. I don't think there's like a right answer. It's like, let's bring that issue on the table and let's figure out what can we do with it.
1: I flip it over to Carl Steyert, another longtime community facilitator, to see what he has to say about this.
3: What I find really helpful is to just be aware of the limits of what we're capable of, you know, to be realistic. Like, what can we do with the resources we have? And how can we try to structure our shared living in such a way to help everybody resource themselves as well as possible? Let's add another factor of challenge, which is the fact that, let's say, some people are really passionate about looking at interpersonal dynamics and navigating conflict with care, and some people really are not interested and willing to engage in that way. Well, okay, First off, just having that awareness and knowing, okay, that's putting some constraints on the vision of what I can lean into in that community, in a sense, in that, okay, if we all have full-time jobs, then we have a limited amount of time together to be building a life together. To me, that doesn't mean giving up on community. It just means I need to set realistic goals for what I hope to accomplish in my shared living experience, if that's the amount of time we have together. Similarly, if we don't share the same kind of values and vision around how we want to relate, because to me, how we deal with conflict is actually one of the more fundamental aspects of our vision for community.
1: How has it been for you to navigate some people being more skilled and resourced than others, and those being typically the people who might step into leadership roles or who take on more responsibility or ownership for the well-being of a community and its members? Because I think that resentment can tend to be a thing that builds up over time when the same people over and over enact responsibility. How have you seen that be navigated?
3: When I think about these kinds of dynamics in community, I often think about both. There's the individual dimension, there's the collective dimension, there's the inner dimension, and there's the outer dimension. And by that, I mean, for example, there's the inner work that an individual can do to really resource themselves on a personal level, to set healthy boundaries, to sort of realize, okay, this is what I'm joyfully or willing to take on in terms of leadership or responsibility in a community, or this is how much listening I feel capable to do in a way that's healthy for me. And then realize, okay, like I need to set a boundary, you know, that I need to be able to set my own limits and not overextend myself as a community member. And I think it's something that many of us learn through living in community, is how to live healthily in an interdependent way. In other words, how can I care for my own needs and care for other people's needs, not in either or way, but in a way that really is constantly sensing into, am I actually overextending towards service when my own basic well-being is getting depleted? And similarly, I think it's important for us to realize that when we live in community, we impact other people. Other people do have needs. And I think it's crucial to learn to have care and to be contributing to others and not only to focus on one's own needs. So I think that's in the work that I do, in the training and the facilitation I do with community, is like how to help people navigate that both and of self-care and community care, and to develop the inner awareness to set healthy boundaries.
1: By now, you might have the impression that people who want to live in a place like an intentional community will all be pretty hippie and out there. Maybe you might think, well, most people there are probably pretty peace-loving and conflict-avoidant. Why do we keep talking about conflict? Even lots of people who get involved in intentional communities might have that initial belief that if it takes so much self-awareness, empathy, and communication skills, and if people are really aligned on their values and vision for the place they live in together, then by the time they all get together, shouldn't that already eliminate most kinds of conflict? Haven't they already selected for the best possible situation where conflict has the least chance of arising? Well, from the way I'm describing it, you might not be surprised that, in fact, even with all this curation, communities are still made up of a diverse range of people, and societal dynamics that we might believe we've left at the door somehow have a way of creeping back in, and often faster than you might imagine.
3: I'll start by saying we see often this dynamics related to, let's say, power, privilege, or rank that show up in the wider society. They often, if not always, are going to be sort of replicated or show up in some way in our living spaces and communities as well. In many communities I've either lived in or been a part of, I'll hear people who identify as female saying, hey, I'm uncomfortable with how much it seems like the women in this community are defaulting into certain kinds of roles. Are, for example, cleaning the kitchen more, or, you know, doing more cooking or something like that. So those wider societal patterns definitely get replicated in communities. especially if we're not consciously addressing them and creating kind of counterbalances. So, for example, again, in a really practical sense, how do we address like an imbalance of maybe people's tendency to take on things like cooking or cleaning? It does happen, especially if the community gets a bit larger, we may actually have some degree of sort of specialization or division of labor where people kind of can, maybe somebody really loves to cook, whatever their gender identity is, they may really love to cook, and somebody else really likes to do maintenance work, and somebody else really likes to do admin. So, but as long as I think people are consciously choosing and aware of that choice, and then I think that we can still be helping to address some of the injustices or inequalities that happen in the larger society and make sure that we're bringing them into conscious awareness and creating healthier patterns in community.
1: What I hear in what you said is the importance of first being aware that there are these societal dynamics and then trying to address them. We're not going to address them perfectly in communities, but making an effort to instill a structure around it so that the structure itself takes care of it.
3: Absolutely. And what you've said speaks to a major, major sort of set of principles that I bring into my work with communities and actually all kinds of organizations, not just intentional communities, but also nonprofits and corporations and other kinds of neighborhoods. But with communities, having a clear sense of systems to address different needs in the community. One of the things that I like to keep in mind is that conflict is a natural occurring thing in any relationship, community, system, etc. And I think that's important to keep in mind because unfortunately, many of us have

0: sort of this lurking landmine or volcano that then sort of comes out sideways or erupts even more dangerously or damaging in the future.
1: You've been listening to Carl Steyart, community facilitator and nonviolent conflict trainer, with correspondent Senjan. 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That's peacetalksradio.com, and find the September 2022 episode. We'll hear more from correspondent Senjan and her guests on today's part two about conflict in the most intimate of places, at home and in our shared living spaces. Short break here, and our program resumes soon.

0: 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I'm series producer Paul Ingalls, today with correspondent Sen John, and now more of her part two investigation into conflict in the most intimate of places, at home and our shared living spaces.
1: One aspect of larger societal dynamics that we seem to not be able to shake are power differentials and the dynamics they create in a group. For this, we return to Maria Silvia from part one and how she sees the uneven distribution of power in groups.
2: I think the problem is that we don't see it. We don't see them, the inequalities. I think that power is always unevenly distributed. This is very bad news. Very bad news for people. There are still, especially people creating intentional communities, who are still, you know, hanging to the belief that a certain decision-making system, a certain organizational structure can make power equal. And I don't see that happening, at least not in my lifetime and my daughter's lifetime. Maybe at some point humans will evolve so much that we will be closer to that. For now, power is always unevenly distributed.
1: It's a kind of a rude awakening for people who are idealistic or who believe that as long as we have the same values or we come from the same background or we're interested in the same things, we're driven by the same mission and vision, that the power inequalities will be lessened. But I myself live in an intentional community, an international one in Berlin, and for me, this is so painfully obvious that it's not true, and that, as you say, most likely will never be true because nothing is equal in the world, or nothing is equal in nature and society. It cannot be that way. We're different.
2: It is extremely painful, I think, to our hearts to accept this. But so much more painful to work under the pretense, really, that no, we have conquered that and we are beyond that. Because what happens when you are in that train of thought is that you start leaving people behind because this lack of awareness. And the thing with power is that we are very aware of how unevenly distributed it is when we don't have it. But when we're in a situation in which we do have it, we are not so aware.
1: That's one of the central tenets of power.
2: Exactly.
1: And how it works.
2: So it's so important to befriend this energy of power, you know, to learn to live very close to it and have that flexibility to realize, like, I'm Maria, if I'm talking with

0: you know, my 10-year-old niece, I have almost all the power. Now, I'm Maria talking with this white founder man in my community. I am at the bottom of the barrel. And we have to, I think, develop this ability to fluctuate within, in the context, in the social situations that we are, to really be present in an appropriate way, given the power that we have in that situation. So things like race and gender should always be right there at the tip of your fingers in terms of power distribution. Always, even in your marriage, if it applies to your marriage, in intimate friendships, in any place where these levels of conversation are welcomed. They are not always welcomed, unfortunately. But if they are, you should not be the one blocking them with your lack of awareness.
1: Okay. We've talked a lot about conflict, how it can arise in shared living spaces, why it might arise in the moments it does, and what it might mean to each person involved. And my resounding, brilliant conclusion, it's complex and depends on a lot of things. You can clap now. But seriously, conflict is complex because people are complex, and that means that systems that are made up of people are orders of magnitude more complex. And as if we haven't dug into enough fodder for conflict, we're about to delve into one more factor, a deeply psychological one. Have you ever had a nightmare roommate? One where everything seemed like it should be fine, even fantastic on paper. But then, after a little while of living together, you start to notice things. A certain tension in the air. Exchanges that leave you feeling, over time, somehow like you're constantly doing things wrong. Found at fault for things that no one else has ever taken issue with before. Whatever it is, you don't feel settled with this relationship. Maybe you start to wonder, could this be all in my head? Maybe this is really my problem. I asked two experienced community facilitators, Diana Leaf Christian and Carl Stayard, their perspectives on people with challenging personality traits, sometimes called personality disorders, a term that casts a particular kind of shadow. This is a topic that generates a range of opinions. So I invited a specialist in personality disorders, Dr. Rosemary Soucy in Montreal, to lend her expertise.
2: In general, all personality disorders will lead to difficulty in relationships. This instability is always there since the beginning of adolescence, I would say. So people struggling with personality disorders will say that all their lives long, they have felt unstable. So it's not something that happens to them only in a period of time. It's a continuum in all their life. And then it has to reach a level of severity. So it has to interfere severely with daily life functioning. Okay, so keeping a job, keeping a relationship. When there is a pattern in one's life, when the instability in relationship repeats itself over and over again, and not only, let's say, with intimate relationship, but with all kinds of relationships in one's life. So relationship with colleagues, with friends, with family members, siblings, and in romantic relationships as well.
1: Diana Leaf Christian is the author of Creating a Life Together, a book that anyone with even a little bit of interest in living with others should definitely check out. For Diana, the topic of particularly challenging personalities was a pressing one.
3: Okay, this is quite controversial. So most people, most of the time, may have some challenging behaviors sometimes. And we work that out. We deal with it. But some people have what I call especially challenging behaviors. And these are feeling entitled to special treatment, being self-centered and self-focused, having little to no empathy for others. And some people don't feel it hardly at all or cannot at all or have very little, or it's a lot of energy for them to feel any kind of empathy for someone else or their situation, and they can't keep it up for too long.
1: This difficulty empathizing with others is something Dr. Soucy speaks to as well.
2: In the field of personality disorder, we talk about a problem of mentalization. Okay. Mentalization is a term that was developed by psychiatrists and psychologists, and they came to the discovery, the conclusion that people struggling with this disorder had difficulty imagining that someone else can think and react and feel different than what they do for themselves. Okay. So they will tend to interpret the other's reactions and words and actions as if the person were themselves.
1: So projecting a lot of what their internal frames of thoughts are onto other people.
2: Exactly.
1: But with some personality disorders, there's often more than just a difficulty in seeing things from another's perspective or imagining what it might be like to be someone else.
3: And other aspects of these kind of behaviors are people who have a lot of anger, if not actual rage, right under the surface, which can come out when someone disagrees with them. Oh, and the person feels superior to other people. And not only do they feel it, they're just absolutely certain it's true. So when this is obvious, it's the overt form of this kind of challenging behavior. But some people have a secret hidden superiority, but how they act in their persona and with other people is that they're victimized and that they have low self-esteem. But what they take pride in is how much they've been harmed and how much you all are victimizing me here. These behaviors are called by mental health professionals narcissistic behaviors. And when someone enters a community, small or large, shared group household, or really big like my community where we have different neighborhoods here, it's very damaging to the community morale.
1: Wow. Diana described eerily pretty much exactly what I've also experienced from time to time in relationships and in shared living spaces. If you type narcissism into Wikipedia, you'll get narcissism is a self-centered personality style characterized as having an excessive interest in one's physical appearance or image and an excessive preoccupation with one's own needs, often at the expense of others. The term comes from the Roman poet Ovid, who tells the story of a dashingly handsome young man who refused all suitors and so angered the gods with his vanity that he was made to fall in love with his own reflection in a pool of water. But narcissism today isn't as simple as just self-love. Hopefully, we're all a little narcissistic. It's part of having a healthy ego. It's what allows us to be confident in ourselves, have a reasonable amount of ambition, and to bounce back from setbacks. And, to be fair, in the age of social media and selfies, our collective level of narcissism has probably jumped a level or two.
2: So to put it very simply, narcissistic personality disorder talks about a problem of low self-esteem that is often unconscious and will compensate for this low self-esteem in different ways. So it can be in finding grandiose things in their life, or it can be by avoiding life because it would be too risky to experience situations that would reactivate or add on the pain of the low self-esteem. So people with narcissistic personality disorder will be very triggered and it would be very difficult for them to tolerate anything that puts their self-esteem at stake. So humiliation, failure, even sometimes just disagreeing with each other can be felt as an attack on their worth.
1: How does that manifest in relationships?
2: It's unfortunately a very effective barrier to intimacy. Okay. So these are people that will have great difficulty to be intimate with someone. So to be able to feel vulnerable with someone. So it will usually lead to more superficial relationships. And there is also healthy narcissism that we all have, hopefully. It's just like this thing inside of us that want to protect us, protect our sense of worthiness. So we all need some narcissistic rewards in our life. And it's totally healthy to be proud of oneself, for instance, to be ambitious to some extent. But it becomes pathological when it gets in the way to be able to share at a more intimate level with someone.
1: We've all got a story about someone who might fit this bill. And if you're anything like me, you might already be Googling personality disorders to see if that nightmare roommate, the impossible coworker, or even a member of your family might be well described this way. Trust me, I've done plenty of this. At first, it was a huge relief to finally have a name and words to describe what I'd experienced. But after a while, this very medical way of looking at things was starting to make me feel like I was really limiting the way I was seeing reality. But categorizing and labeling, it was so easy to do. And to be honest, made it easier for me to let myself off the hook. After all, if somebody else had a difficult personality, then that meant that I couldn't have had anything to do with the problems we experienced. Right? I asked Carl Steyaert for his take on using the frameworks of personality disorders to describe the kinds of challenges we might encounter in communities.
4: I realize that what I'm going to say is not the same as what some of my other colleagues who are community facilitators say. I believe there's something that diagnoses are pointing toward that's meaningful and important to be aware of. So what you named as personality disorders, I think it's important to be aware that human beings have different neurology, different chemistry, different traumas with a large T and a small T trauma from our family and life experiences. So there's no doubt that we come to various situations with different resources, different habits, different patterns, etc. I completely accept those understandings. And at the same time, I have a real caution about making diagnoses of people too fixed or too much a focus of how we look at anyone. It prevents us from really seeing the complexity of who they are, from seeing them in a dynamic and relational and evolving way. And I resonate with that very, very much in the sense that, again, I'm not to say there's nothing to these diagnoses. They're absolutely, it's pointing towards something real, but to use them easily invites the limitation of seeing people in a monolithic or a black and white way, seeing people as their diagnosis, rather than recognizing that we're all highly complex beings who under certain circumstances, any one of us is going to be self-focused and perhaps deeply non-relational or disorganized or not able to hold other people with care, for example. Given the right circumstances, all of humanity will go to those kinds of extremes.
1: Okay, so even though we might all form hypotheses in our minds about the personality disorder that lurks just under the skin of everyone, how do we address that in a constructive way?
4: I do make an effort to translate that into what I'm actually seeing or hearing and needing in that situation. So in other words, like for me, I would translate that as, wow, when I see this person behaving and doing X, Y, and Z, I find myself concerned because I've now had three experiences where I would really like other people's needs to be held with more care, for example, or where I had more sense of consistency in what they're saying and what they're doing lines up. But what I hear more often than I consider healthy is people using this kind of diagnosis without that kind of thorough, compassionate, and clear communication and boundary setting.
1: And yet, it is important to raise awareness that some people do have certain problematic patterns in relational dynamics. As Dr. Susi said, these are patterns that persist across many contexts over a lifetime. How do we talk about them to others who might be struggling with something similar?
2: I don't know if it's so useful to talk about the disorders. I think as human beings, we are all in a spectrum to be more or less skilled in communication and having harmonious relationships, right? So the disorders are at one end of the spectrum, and some people are gifted in being good communicators, being able to mentalize, to understand the difference between people and not being threatened by this. And most of people are between these, somewhere in that spectrum, right? So I think what's more important is to raise awareness about how human beings relate with one another and how their own psychology influences these relationships. We all can reach a point where, because of our own psychology, experience, history, memory, we reach our limit in being able to understand someone else. And we reach a point where we are no longer able to do some good mentalization, because the other one is so, feels so different than who we are, that becomes triggering or threatening for us. So with people suffering from a personality disorder, this limit comes a little bit faster or earlier in the process. But I would say that's the only difference, because we all can reach that point where we will not be able to understand the other one in front of us. And we become at high risk of provoking or perpetuating conflicts. It's just that people suffering from personality disorders will reach that limit earlier in the process, or will be triggered or feel threatened by things that are more like average or from like the ordinary experience of relationships.
1: Okay, this struck a chord with me. People who are more sensitive, like way more sensitive to mundane points of friction than most people. Guess where you might find a lot of this kind of interaction? You got it, when you live with others.
5: You're listening to Correspondent St. John and community facilitators Diana Leif Christian and Carl Steyert, along with psychiatrist Dr. Rosemarie Soucy, on how challenging personalities can lead to conflict in communities and shared living spaces, but also how to understand them and manage ourselves if we find ourselves in relationship with them. You can hear St. John's entire interview with all these guests on our website, peacetalksradio.com. Look for the September 2022 episode. And we'll have more from today's program after this short break.

0: It's Peace Talks Radio. I'm series producer Paul Ingalls, today with Senjan. We all have had relationships with people who seem to bring more conflict to our lives than others. Sometimes our experiences might be so extreme that we may wonder if there's something else going on. Again, our correspondent, Senjan.
1: Sharing living space is different from any other kind of shared space. This is the place where you want to relax, be yourself, let your guard down, and not have to be the well-polished, constantly aware, empathetic person you are in the outside world. For better or for worse, when we come home, we have a tendency to let it all hang out, where someone else might just brush up against it.
2: Most of us, we can go to the grocery store and the cashier is a bit rude with us, and we won't feel threatened by this because we can imagine easily that the cashier had a big day, negative experience with a customer before us, etc., and we would just forget about it, right? But someone with a personality disorder could feel very threatened by this and take that very personal to the extent that it will ruin the rest of their day.
1: Or they may retaliate somehow against the perceived threat.
2: Yeah. As for the average people, maybe it would take a situation that is much more personal to have that impact on us.
1: I'm hoping that this doesn't mean that we can't live with people who are extra sensitive to the rough edges that we all have. But what can we actually do about it? If you've ever lived with an exquisitely sensitive person, you've probably at some point felt like you were being misperceived, assigned with bad intentions, called out for being the villain in their story, criticized for not caring enough, or made responsible for things that you felt didn't make sense. So, what happens when you find yourself in close quarters to one of these situations?
3: Really, there's only three things we can do if we did not screen these folks out during the initial membership process, which is hard to do because a lot of times people can be on good behavior for a while. First of all, learn a whole lot about narcissistic behaviors, which we can learn on YouTube for free. Lots and lots of therapists, life coaches, psychiatrists, and others will tell us about this and what we can do. The second thing, we need to lower our expectations to quit imagining that Jack there is going to care about me or care about our community agreements because he knows that they shouldn't apply to him. He knows that, in fact, he is better than me and he's disdainful and possibly even contemptuous to me and also to these other people in meetings or just socially. And so Jack is a little hard to take. So if I have lowered my expectations, I don't keep getting hurt each time Jack acts that way. And the third thing is the one that is the real kicker in community, which is to place limits and boundaries on what Jack can do to me and to the community. Placing limits and boundaries on what he can do to me usually means I tell him, Jack, when you speak to me that way, I don't like it and I don't want you to do that. So I need to tell you that. And I want to tell you that if you speak to me that way in the meetings in the future, I will say, Jack, remember how I said, please don't speak to me like that? I'll remind you once. And if you keep doing it, I'll leave the meeting and you'll know and everybody will know that that's why I left. It's because you did that. So that's placing a boundary and that's defending your boundaries.
1: Boy, did I ever feel what Diana was saying. From the way she was talking about it, it was clear that she's definitely contended with her fair share of these kinds of behaviors. And I've done all three of the things she suggested, two different levels of success with people that I've struggled with. And as effective as they might have been to contain the problematic behaviors we're talking about here, I noticed that afterwards, I felt like I had just put distance between me and the other person. I might have pushed away the immediate feeling of discomfort of being with him, but that also meant that the relationship we had would stay as it had been. Definitely not one that had grown in closeness through something I had done. I generally came away feeling like I had followed a program for myself on how to engage with a category of a person rather than with the person themselves. And it was usually because I was trying to avoid something I was afraid of happening. Over time, I also thought that I wouldn't like to be someone who always chooses one strategy to deal with a problem. That to me would mean that I wasn't changing and learning, that I only knew how to use one tool in my box. So, suppose we're not in fight or flight mode when it comes to facing challenging personalities. Suppose we find ourselves in a triggering situation with someone who's showering us with problematic behaviors. But maybe we're in a good space and ready to try something different. What else can we do?
2: Honestly, I think the only thing that can be useful is to learn to communicate better our own feelings and thoughts, and to name explicitly the misunderstanding and to name explicitly our side of things. So I feel like you might be misinterpreting me right now. So I don't know what's going on your head and inside of your mind, but I can tell you that my thoughts are na-na-na, my feelings are na-na-na right now. So you might believe me or not, but this is really my experience right now.
1: So it sounds like being very clear about where your own boundaries lie and hoping that the other person will respect those boundaries.
2: We can hope that if the person receives that feedback many times, eventually that can raise some awareness as to, yeah, maybe I'm misinterpreting people, or to help the person see that, yeah, it seems that my go-to is to feel threatened when someone does X and Y, Z, right? But that's something different than setting boundaries, though. So you are the subject of boundaries. I think we are also responsible of protecting ourselves. So we are responsible of getting to know our own limits and making sure that they are respected. And sometimes, unfortunately, in order to remain respectful of ourselves, we need to end some relationships. We need to put limits that are very firm around us. But I believe that it has also some positive impact on the other one, even if it's like ending a relationship. To some extent, it's modeling respect for oneself, what's acceptable and what's not acceptable for us. Knowing ourselves in that sense.
1: Because if no one gives feedback, then this person may never understand what the impact that they're having on others is. But being courageous and giving that feedback can sometimes be difficult because it also puts that person in a vulnerable place, you know, to say, this is my experience.
2: We see that life is a therapy, right? In the sense that life teaches us about ourselves. So we accumulate experiences that help us evolve. So I'm a big believer in saying the truth and not hiding the truth, even if it's difficult. Okay? Because when we don't see the truth and we try to compensate for the other's mistakes or patterns or instability, it's as if we postpone their own experience with reality. So it's as if we become an obstacle in their own natural evolution, in the sense of healing, learning about oneself.
1: It's almost like just guiding this person along the way, you know, being like a thing that they might bump up against, but they need to bump up against something and know why they bumped up against it.
2: And this is why, especially in closed spaces, when there are a lot of people sharing daily lives together, it becomes then more important to be more explicit about what's going on inside of us. Like, we cannot take for granted that people will interpret us correctly. So this is something that can help reduce the amount of conflicts when there's a group of people together. It's to be more explicit, like saying it, like, I had the rough night and not feeling so well this morning. So I would like you not to interpret my grumpiness as something personal to you. So it's possible to add some little comments like this here and there to just be more explicit about what's going on inside of us so that everyone around can know a little bit more about the objective mindset of people. I would say that even with people with no disorder living in a group, it's a challenge to keep mentalizing in an effective way, because it's a lot to process for our brain, and the chances to reach our limit are much higher.
1: We say that community is a trigger-rich environment. You know, it's like sooner or later, someone or the other triggers you, and much sooner than you expect.
2: That's it. So there's a higher risk for conflicts, but it's also an opportunity to get to know oneself better, faster. So that's the same thing with family, with a lot of siblings. It's a trigger, but it's also a richness, okay? Because in being close to many different people, you're kind of forced to face where are your limits and then to reflect on yourselves. And that process helps to know oneself better. If you're more isolated or only surrounded by one or two people that are like you, so to speak, with whom it's easy to have a harmonious relationship, there's less conflict, but there's less self-discovery.
4: We see that community is a hallway of mirrors. Every person is a mirror for your darkest and your brightest self, is what I have discovered.
5: Diana does make another good point, one that Dr. Soucy alludes to as well, the importance of taking care of oneself when in a difficult relationship. And sometimes that self-care comes simply in the form of taking some space.
3: When I removed myself from being around the frightening, rageful, and hostile self-centered person in my community, I was able to feel a whole lot more compassion for her than I could when I was reeling with the shock and the sting of energy hostility and words hostility. There are times you can be around a person and it is so painful because of what they're saying to you and how they're looking at you and their energy. And I would feel stunned, shocked, terrified, stuck, and I would feel abhorrence for this woman. When I wasn't around her for a couple of months, but would see her in passing and say hello or hear what she said in a meeting, or when she put out a really mean email to somebody or to me or to anybody, I was not reeling with shock. I wasn't stunned. I didn't feel abhorrence. I felt a sad, understanding feeling. I felt this feeling like, oh, I understand what it feels like to feel like that. I can relate to that. I wasn't being hurt or affected by it. I was feeling understanding because I was no longer feeling targeted or the brunt of energy arrows or hostility or cruelty. Therefore, not being in the presence to the degree you can do this with people who do those behaviors can give you the space to have more compassion for them from a distance.
5: I had one last question for Dr. Soucy. What's something that you would love the general public to know about personality disorders that would help their understanding?
2: I want to say that it's about some sort of psychological immaturity. So we all grow up, you know, we go from being a kid to being an adolescent to being a young adult to being a middle-aged adult. Grown up, older adult. So this is maturation. People with personality disorder tend to be stuck in psychological spaces that are younger than their biological age. So to some extent, usually we've all been there at one point in our life. So if we see it that way, we can understand a little bit more, we can be more empathic to what can be the experience of the other person. Let's say you imagine yourself as a 15 years old adolescent and living with a group of people or within your family or with friends at school, and the kind of reactions you had at that time and the kind of emotions you were feeling.
4: It was so intense.
2: It's quite intense, and we've all experienced this. But some people get stuck in that space and doesn't mean that they cannot evolve. Actually, they will evolve with time. That's the way I would like people to understand personality disorders, as people that are somehow stuck in a psychological space that doesn't fit their current responsibility or the expectation from society as what should be their role in society and how they should behave and manage relationships. But like all human beings, they will evolve with time and hopefully mature and become able to deal with relationships and life in general in a more mature and more satisfying way for themselves. I believe it usually helps to find some empathy when we think about these disorders in that way, because we can also understand the suffering that comes with it.
4: Yeah, because I would not want to be stuck as a 15-year-old. That sounds like a terrible way to experience reality in a world of people who are more adult and more mature. Yeah, that would make me feel somehow underdeveloped or insufficient, I think. So I wonder if that's how it might feel to have a personality disorder, you know, to feel like I'm constantly not enough.
2: That's certainly part of their experience, at least of what I've heard in my office, I would say.
5: Reaching all the way back to part one of this series, we started with investigating conflict in our family of origin as kids and parents. Then we dug into the messy kitchens and bathrooms of living with roommates for the first time and the kind of pitfalls awaiting us there. After that, some of us might move on to living with a partner and starting our own families. Some of us might live on our own for a while, and some of us might want to continue the co-living adventure with a carefully curated group of people interested in the same. The nature of the conflict we experience depends on so many things: our own personal awareness, the level of maturity any one of us might have in a group, the way in which we organize our group, the larger societal dynamics that creep their way in, and even some deeply psychological traits that might make co-living an even bigger adventure than it already is. No matter what your current living situation is, whether you're happily mopping floors on your rotation on the cleaning schedule, or about to thank your partner for all the years of laundry washed, dried, and folded, I hope that you've come to accept this omnipresent entity called conflict that's always there in the corner of any group situation, just waiting to ask, just whose dishes are those anyway?
0: 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Executive Director is Nola Daves Moses. Ali Adelman composed and performs our theme music. 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
1: On the line with us is the founder and host of the Deep Transformation Network, Jeremy Lent. This is an online global community where members explore pathways toward a life-affirming future on a regenerated Earth. He's written extensively about that vision, about the specifics of an ecological civilization, and is a founding member of Eco-Civilization Coalition. ECOCIV.org is the website. And most consequentially, he has a new book that'll be out shortly called Eco-Civilization, Making a World That Works for All. Jeremy, welcome to the program.
2: Hey, well, I'm very glad to be here, Tom. Thank you.
1: Thank you for joining us. So, eco-civilization, let's define terms here.
2: Well, yeah, quite simply, it's the vision of a civilization built on a fundamentally different basis than the one that we're experiencing right now. Really one that would set the conditions for all beings to thrive on a regenerating Earth. Like, it's an idea that most people would say, well, of course we need a system like that, but it's fundamentally different from the one that you chronicle so well every day is the one we're living in right now.
1: So, and by the way, Sean just noted to me that your book came out 2 days ago, so it is available now. Our civilization is built on, you know, thousands of years of religious and cultural norms that have been established throughout time by warlord kings and theocrats, by and large. And then the reaction to that, of course, this relatively recent experiment in democracy, which is more grounded in regulated capitalism as the foundation. In other words, the principal thing that drives our society seems to me, feel free to challenge this, but it seems to be, how do we make profit? How do we make a living? How do we produce goods and services that everybody wants? How do we shift that being the central focus of a civilization away from that and toward being as apparently, you know, many native societies have done successfully over hundreds of thousands of years, instead shift that to how do we all live together in harmony with each other and with nature?
2: Yeah. So that's essentially the key question I explore in the book. And it starts from really the basis of what you just described, that, you know, there's so many people around with good intentions trying to like sort of fix the system, saying, you know, it's got a problem here, it's flawed there. But one of the key messages of the book is, just like you were saying, the system isn't broken. The system is doing exactly what it was intended to do. It was built on extraction, exploitation, and what's called the wealth pump. And like you said, it's been for thousands of years like that, but the last 500 years of the limited liability corporation, of capitalism, and then the deep history of colonialism is really the system we live in right now. And so what we need is to actually transform it to really setting the incentives to incent the kind of collaborative behavior that humans actually evolved to want to enjoy. That's how we lived for 95% of our lives as nomadic hunter-gatherers. And the key message coming out of this book is this is not some utopia. Like, oh, wouldn't it be nice if this happened some distant future or whatever. And there are groups right now that are actually creating what you can think of them as islands of coherence, these prefiguring that eco-civilization future right now all around us. One example that some of your viewers probably know well is we think the corporations are the only way to enable the kind of sophisticated flows from digging metals out of the earth to processing them, to turning them into consumer goods. And you got an example like in the Basque Country in Spain, like Mondragon Cooperative, an 80,000 person huge worker-owned co-op with whole different companies engaged in sophisticated operational stuff, manufacturing, healthcare, all this kind of stuff. Basically a conglomerate, but not one owned by shareholders, but owned by the actual people doing the work.
1: Yeah, Louise and I traveled to Mondragon, Spain, and I, in fact, I wrote a book, Rebooting the American Dream, in the last, or no, it wasn't that book. It was, I forget the title of the book. But anyway, it's, the last chapter was all about Mondragon. We met with the CEO. He earns four times what his janitors earn. And there's, you know, the housing in town is, much of it is owned by the company. But does that, I mean, the company is still producing goods and services. In fact, the major thing that we, the factory that we toured was making washing machines. This is still an industrialized civilization. They still, you know, they're still producing fossil, you know, they're still using fossil fuels and producing CO2. And I mean, it's a much better, you know, the whole co-op idea seems like a nice alternative to capitalism. But is that enough to shift an entire civilization away from?
2: No.
1: You know, okay.
2: It's definitely not enough, but it's one of the, and that, by the way, is another kind of message of this book. Like, if we think of all the way our entire civilization works right now, is this complex interweaving of all kinds of complex stuff, whether it's money issuance or the way corporations are structured or law or governance, all these things tie together to make this system stable as it has been, even though it's now unraveling. And so what this book shows is that things like the cooperatives or about 8, 10, 15 other examples, by themselves, they wouldn't work because within this current system, they would be overwhelmed and end up having to subsume what they're trying to do within that. But you can look at these as almost like a different threads of a weave, which if you wove them together, you'd have an absolutely different alternative kind of system. But you don't have to give up on industrialized economy. You don't have to give up on technology, but you can find ways to actually harmonize it with the living earth. And it does involve some significant shifts. For example, you'd have to impose some kind of sense of what's called limitarianism, of a cap on wealth of the centibillionaires and the centimillionaires and all those people who've accumulated so many trillions of wealth that as long as they are sucking all that up, you're never going to be able to allow people, ordinary people, to live a decent material life of sufficiency. And so those are some of the drastic changes that are required for this kind of different kind of future.
1: So let's walk through this. The book I wrote that included Mondragon is called Threshold, The Crisis of Western Civilization. Mm-hmm. And your book, which is out now, is called Eco-Civilization, Making a World That Works for All. So if we wanted to create more Mondragons, we sort of are already doing that here in the United States. We've got B corporations, beneficiary corporations. We've got some states that allow these sorts of things. So that incentive is there, that opportunity is there. And there's a few very small number of companies that actually do this. My publishing company, Barrett Kohler, is a B corporation. This is how you change laws to allow for positive, productive behavior like this. Mm-hmm. What's the next step in American society? And is this at a state or federal level? What are the next two or three pieces of legislation that you think should be enacted that might recalibrate the way that we're interacting with our world?
2: Yeah, I hear you. Well, one way to think about it, and I use this concept really throughout the book, is this notion of backcasting. Like, first off, let's figure out what would be that world that works for all. And once we see that, then look at how far we are, obviously, from there right now. But then what are the steps to take us? So to take your example, like with the B Corps. So those are a great idea, but as long as they're voluntary, that's never going to happen, right? Because, even if you have a well-meaning CEO, somebody in the corporate suite who wants to do good, they themselves are bound by optimizing for their shareholder returns. And if they actually try to do good, like sort of like Pullman did, for example, with Unilever or whatever, the system ends up throwing them out because they're trying to not just maximize at the expense of everything else. But so this kind of backcasting idea says, what would it look like if, for example, for big corporations, there was a triple bottom line, right? People, planet, and profit requirement in order for them to just maintain their charter. And those charters, just like you've described in many of your books in past term, which I found so edifying myself. Those charters used to be temporary charters that could only be issued if it were for the public good. We need to simply go back to those original rules about corporate charters that we did have until the 19th century. So imagine if these big corporations had to get their charters renewed every 5 years. And it wasn't like a bunch of regulators who were just part of the revolving door and became executives 2 years later who made those determinations, but panels chosen by sortition of ordinary people, actually the people affected by the company, people who live in the areas where their plants are, the workers, the people who buy their products. And they're the ones who determine, did this company actually meet these triple bottom lines? If not, either they lose their charter or they maybe have to pay in equity fines, which basically would dilute the equity to ordinary people. All of a sudden, the stock analysts, rather than just looking at how much profit that company is going to be earning in the next 5 to 10 years, will start looking at, are they doing good? Are they really doing what they need to do to prevent the pollution for their mines? If not, that might be a real issue on the stock price. So suddenly you change the DNA of the corporation. Now, that's not going to happen next year, not going to happen 5, 10 years from now. But it does show the pathway to that.
1: I think it could happen in 5 or 10 years. So, Jeremy, Mondragon came about because Spain, changed their laws in a way that allowed it, if I'm remembering correctly.
2: Mm-hmm.
1: And the B corporations in the United States, the few that exist, have come about because of these changes. You're suggesting making these more or less mandatory. Are there any American or frankly, anywhere in the industrialized world, political movements, politicians, or political parties that are embracing these kinds of ideas?
2: Well, this particular one of corporations requiring that triple bottom line, that's more of a reach compared to what people feel are doable now. You see in Europe, there are some movements actually, talking with the EU about putting some of these regulations in place. We've seen like Elizabeth Warren just a few years ago talk about first steps toward that. Mm-hmm. But I think what's important, and in the book, there's a model of change that's called the Three Horizons model, where the third horizon is like this totally transformed society, like this eco-civilization. Mm-hmm. The first horizon is like what happens tomorrow or what we're pushing for. And second horizon is kind of a disruptive shift that doesn't get us to the third horizon, but really begins to really change things. So this is an example of how we can think about that as an example. So really, the people like Bernie, people like Mamdani, people who are really pushing, not getting scared by actually asking for radical stuff. This is like first horizon moving to second horizon. But I think a lot of what we need to put back into our daily politics is thinking big. I think one of the reasons why so many people have ended up actually voting for these extremist authoritarians, both in the U.S. and elsewhere, is because they know in their gut the system isn't working and hasn't been working. And they look at like parties like the mainstream Democrats or other similar kind of sort of quote-unquote progressive parties in Europe and elsewhere, and they realize that they're just in hock to those big corporations themselves, and they don't believe it. And then somebody comes along and says, knock the whole thing down. And in their gut, they go, yeah, even if it's a lie, as you point out only too well. What I feel we need to do is actually instill into the thinking of Bernie and Mamdani and all these people who are actually trying to push out like a sense that there is a different moral foundation to be calling for. Like another example, if we move from corporations, is this notion of universal basic income. So this is this idea, like right now, people, we might be saying, the uber wealthy are paying not enough taxes, they need to pay more taxes. A few really far-sighted people are saying we actually need some kind of wealth tax rather than just income tax. Good stuff, good like first horizon kind of steps. But when you look at the amount of wealth that's in the world right now, 99% of that has been created not by some entrepreneur who ends up being a centibillionaire or whatever, like a Mark Zuckerberg, but it's created by the accumulation of human knowledge and understanding over millennia, centuries, and the last few decades, all the high-tech stuff. That belongs to everybody. Now, imagine if we instituted a universal basic income, basically changed the whole relationship between capital and labor, saying that basically enough income should be paid to every person to satisfy their basic needs, not as some kind of welfare, but as their shared common dividend of the wealth that's right. available.
1: Stick around. Welcome back. We're talking with Jeremy Lend. He's got a new book out, Eco-Civilization, Making a World That Works for All. And Jeremy, we've just in our conversation just a moment ago, we just briefly touched on universal basic income. The hit on universal basic income from the right, by and large, is that, you know, this is essentially communism, from each according to his needs, to each according to his needs, from each according to his abilities. And that didn't work in the Soviet Union. In fact, what it did was it created the people who controlled the money that was going to everybody and who made the decisions about, you know, who got free housing and where and what jobs they got. Those people basically created a dictatorship. How do you get around that?
2: Yeah. Thanks for asking that. It's a key question. And one that I basically start talking about right in the very beginning of this book. This is not a book that sort of goes along with this polarization between right and left and says, yeah, we're on the left and maybe socialism, communism didn't work, but whatever, dot, dot, dot. It basically looks at both of those polarized systems as really part of a kind of dead 20th century battle. And they were both had problems with them because both of them ignored the sense of true human dignity. You know, one gave power to the corporations, which is what we're living in right now. The other gave power to basically a centralized state, which then inevitably got corrupted and turned into exactly what you're describing. What the kind of world I paint in this eco-civilization book that so many people are working towards puts power down to local communities, gives power to the individual and the individual within community above all, and trusts that humans working collaboratively, when you set the right conditions there, actually do what is good for them as part of a bigger whole. So that is why it's very, very different from either of those two structures. So in the case of a universal basic income, for example, rather than give all that saying like everyone needs to be taxed, the state then needs to control that and then sort of give the money to people, you can create trusts that

0: And you have the commons, which is basically people working together that might be outside the monetary economy.
1: Right.
0: So something like a universal basic income puts power back.
1: And it seems like we've largely abandoned the commons. Jeremy Lett is the author. The book is Eco-Civilization, Making a World That Works for All. The website, EcoCiv, ecociv.org. Jeremy, thanks for dropping by today. It's been a fascinating conversation.
0: Yeah, it's been great to talk with you. Thank you.
1: Thank you. I wish you the very best for the book. More of the news of the day and your calls in just a minute. Michael in Gainesville, Florida. Hey, Michael, what's on your mind today?
2: Yes, hi. Thank you for having me on. You said something earlier, and my fingers were dialing you before I even really put it all together. But you said, to all according to needs and from each according to his abilities.
1: Yeah, and, that's, you know, Marx 101, Karl Marx 101.
2: Okay, well, we're now facing a time in humankind's history where I think we can deliver on that. Now, previously, I think there were a lot of things that would have kept that from happening, and obviously we have history to look to answer what those things might be. But in the future, we've got algorithms, and we can write those algorithms to create a smart money based along the lines of a universal basic income, but also a universal unlimited wealth level. Basically, if you're the party of abundance, which I think it can be a worldwide abundance, you know, we have unlimited material wealth. It's an unlimited universe in space, in material, and in energy. We can build solar satellites, and you say, oh, well, that involves mining the moon. We actually have studies where you can have continuous filaments in coils moving all the way up into space and carry up to 20% of a load on top of that. To build anything you want and use materials and do it all very efficiently, 80% conversion of energy into getting material up there. But anyway, the point is we have that in us for the greater good. And, you know, if you've heard of Dr. Sapolsky at Stanford, he talks about sociality being a balance between self versus group interest. And once we have smart money where it ties in to your personal AI. So if you have a particularly brilliant thought and that AI has to refer to that thought every time it deals with hundreds of thousands of people, it's going to give you a small little benefit. It's going to say, I'm going to give you a little bit extra.
1: Here's the challenge that those of us who are essentially utopians face. And it's the challenge that happened when Marx's philosophy got implemented in the Soviet Union, for example. And that is the question, who decides? It's always the big question. So if a government is going to take all the wealth and parcel it out, who decides who that money goes to? Is it a Donald Trump family? Okay, who decides what the algorithm is, how the algorithm is constructed? Right now you've got algorithms. Well, right now you've got algorithms running social media. You've got algorithms running search engines. You got algorithms running your AI. And they're all biased towards billionaires and right-wing ideology.
2: You yourself said earlier you trust in the common good of humankind. That common good will come out in that algorithm.
1: Why hasn't it so far?
2: I trust in that. Well, to some degree, it has. We're here able to have this discussion. I mean, it's not perfect.
1: Well, we're having this conversation in a forum that is a fraction of the size of the right-wingosphere. Fox News has a third of Americans. I only have 6 million people who listen to this program.
2: I was wondering, and I'll let you perhaps explain it, because I believe you know about it as well, the Kessler catastrophe up in space, when one satellite hits another, it'll cause a catastrophe and basically lose access to space, which means all communications in the modern age. And I had a potential solution that I wanted to get out there. And the reason I wanted to get it out there is because the way we're going.
1: How does one satellite hitting another satellite when there's literally thousands of them up there do any kind of large-scale consequential damage other than the debris that it might produce?
2: What happens is they're moving at such high velocity, the pieces, and there's thousands of pieces, because when one of those small pieces, I don't know if you've probably seen the examples, NASA shows it all the time, of micrometeorite impacts, and they usually show a quick image of a big pocket made, and they say, well, it was made by just a little piece of dust. Well, imagine a whole satellite weighing 500 pounds with a bunch of batteries and everything, or maybe 1,500 pounds, and it's just turned into dust by another satellite. And what happens is all those pieces go

0: all the way around the Earth, and they expand continuously at the speed and the velocity they're moving at, which, as we just discussed, is very fast. And what happens is it hits another one, and we currently have below, they call it the Kessler limit. If you go above a certain density, then what happens is you start running risk. If you lose one, it's the same thing as a chain reaction like in an atomic bomb. Mm-hmm. You know, one atom explodes, the neutron hits another atom, causes that atom to explode and release a neutron.
1: Oh, same thing
0: with all
1: so,
0: of the
1: satellites. One satellite blows up,
0: its
1: particles kill five satellites. Those five satellites kill 50 satellites. I get it now. I get it.
0: It's inevitable. And let's face it, we know that we're not going to do what we need for, like, climate change. Mm-hmm. Well, there's a nearer term disaster coming, which we're not going to do what we need to do to control our greed and not launch the satellites that, you know, we want to for communications and profit and greed. We're going to launch too many. And so there is a solution, and this is kind of long form. I'd like to get the solution in real quick. I think I can do it quickly. I know you're time limited. And it's really kind of fun and cool. The key is you coil or fold a ribbon at the Earth, and you move it not too fast when you're in the dense atmosphere at the Earth station. You use electromagnetic acceleration. You accelerate it at the Earth station, and you can pull it up into orbit, okay, using ionic thrusters, using the ribbon itself as the material, and to build the solar satellites. We can build solar satellites using Earth materials without the need to launch rockets. And this is the key to what they call Kardashev Level 1 civilization. We can get into space without destroying the Earth's environment and beam energy from those solar satellites back to Earth.
1: The power of money is just so overwhelming. This is why the founders said, let's break it all down to the local level. Everything Jefferson wrote about how everything should start with the wards, the most local political level possible. All power should come from the bottom up.
0: Explosive creativity was what the founders pushed and were, and what we are. And you're the exemplary of this show.
1: Yeah, well, hopefully we can do that. Michael, I'm out of time, but thank you for the call. And thanks for watching us on YouTube, which has its own algorithms, by the way. We'll be right back. Beachside Bill in Orlando, Florida. Hey, Bill, what's on your mind today?
2: Hey, afternoon, Tom. Hope all is well. I was listening on hold here, and the call you had about the satellites smashing into each other, that fascinated me. I'd have to listen to it again. That really does. Because I want to, if you saw the news here this morning, the Blue Origin rocket explosion out here at the Kennedy Space Center. Yeah. I live 20 miles south of Kennedy Space Center. Last night, I heard the rattling on my patio window here, and I heard something, but they've been working outside on the road here, so I didn't really put two and two together, and I didn't have the news on. So, but I saw it this morning, and it's incredible because what's going to happen here right now, it reminds me a lot of the Challenger, Tom. Mm-hmm. After the Challenger explosion, they put out a hotline now for, and I got to go check out my beaches here because I live down here in Indian Harbor Beach. And I got to, because the debris that's going to wash up, people are going to find it up in Cocoa Beach and Cape Canaveral there. And just north, too, and it's going to be, you know, people saying that. One guy said he wanted to pick it up and put it in his pouch. You don't want to touch that because it's radiation. Who the hell knows what, you know. So it's just fascinating. But it's going to hold back. You know, the other day, if you saw the news conference with Jared Isaacman, the NASA administrator, all on about, you know, how we're going to land on the moon here by 2028. We're going to have this Blue Origin was going to bring the bulk of the equipment going there, all the satellites,
1: the moon, yeah.
2: Yeah, well, to the moon, yeah. And by 2029, this is going to hold back a lot because they were going to depend a lot on this Blue Origin, the rocket.
1: Yeah, yeah.
2: Anybody who's thinking of
1: buying one of those rides into space from Jeff Bezos has to be thinking twice right now.
2: Yeah, I would think so, too. I agree, Tom. Yeah, exactly. It's, It's something, but it just reminded me a lot of the Challenger, because I did see the Challenger explode. I've told you that history of it. It's just, it's sad because, you know, here it is 40 years after, there's still, a couple of years ago, they found a piece of the Challenger wing out just south of me here. So, you know, it's going to be years before all this, you know, it's right there by the ocean. You can see it. I was out to that launch pad about 5 years ago when you go up to the, they'll take you out on a tour of it before Bezos got his hands on it. Spent his billions. Now he's going to have to spend billions more. Talk about, you know, he said, oh, it's it's no problem.
1: He's got an abundance
2: of billions. We're going to rebuild it.
1: Yeah, he's got an abundance of billions.
2: He's got more than enough. Yeah. More than enough. Yeah.
1: Bill, good to hear from you, and I hope all stays well. Good talking to you. Gary in Lexington, Kentucky. Hey, Gary, what's on your mind today?
3: I wanted to push back on the Hasselbeck syndrome. After I heard that, I did kind of a deep dive. I'm kind of like the Google king.
1: This is the
3: and
1: thing where one satellite falls apart and it takes out five other satellites, and those take out 50 satellites, and pretty soon all the satellites are gone, right? Just for people who just tuned in.
3: Yes, and he likened it to a nuclear chain reaction.
1: Right.
3: Well, there's a reason why that doesn't work.
1: Okay.
3: But let me preface that by saying I was 6 years old when I watched on television the first moonwalk, and ever since then I've followed all of Apollo. And on Quora, I don't know if you ever on Quora, but I'm on their Apollo list, and I've learned more in the last 5 years about this. But my point was that I had a professor around here in the Lexington area. His name was Dr. Paul Ray. He tracked Sputnik, okay, before anybody else was. And this was before, you know, he tracked Sputnik. And so NASA wanted him. So he got in with NASA as a kind of a consultant.
1: Right. So, Gary, I've got a break coming up here in about 40 seconds. Can you tell me how the chain reaction scenario doesn't work?
3: It's because the particles are too widespread. There's junk all through the space.
1: Yeah, that makes sense.
3: Any one of these, if you're talking about the atomic, it's a non-critical. It doesn't go from one to the other like
1: right.
3: it does.
1: Right, like with a nuclear bomb, you've got to really jam that stuff together. In fact, that's why you have to have a conventional explosive to trigger a nuclear chain reaction.
3: And that's why they are debunking this one. But I was going to say one other thing about I followed Apollo 11 all the way from, so I know a lot of this, and also follow it all the way past space shuttle and everything else.
1: Yeah.
3: And that's how I know
1: you,
3: that.
1: I'm sorry, I'm out of time. The New York Times is reporting. This is just wild stuff. You know, Trump is in so deep, he's in so over his head on this war with Iran that he decided to have, against the advice of his advisors, you know, against common sense, without the help or authority of Congress, you know, without the authorization of Congress. He's so in over his head. He's so frantic right now that the New York Times is reporting that he's willing to give a $300 billion bribe to Iran, that that's part of this deal that they're working out. Now, keep it in order to open the Straits of Hormuz, not even to, you know, end the war or anything else. It has nothing to do with the nuclear stuff. I mean, we'll talk about all that stuff later. But you'll recall when Barack Obama worked out the JCPOA, he unfroze $1.7 billion in Iranian money. Now, that was money that Iran actually had, that in the process of, you know, entities in the United States, I'm assuming oil companies, but who knows, entities in the United States buying stuff from Iran, it was money that was passing through American banks. And we seized that money. And some of it we had seized, you know, way, way back. I mean, some of this goes back to the Carter years. And so we're sitting on all this money, this $1.7 billion that was actually Iran's money. And so with the JCPOA, what Obama worked out was, hey, we'll give you back your own money. Now, Trump is not talking about that. Iran is saying, you know, we want $1 trillion, or we want hundreds of billions of dollars because of all the damage you've done and the people you've killed and all the things that you've hurt, and we want to, you know, basically reparations. And apparently Trump's response to that is going to be to say, okay, here's $300 million. Meanwhile, hardcore MAGA, this is really remarkable. We're getting more and more and more of these stories. Donald Trump's approval ratings have crashed down into the low 30s. And as he's tearing up the White House, he thinks it's his home or something. I mean, it's not. It's government housing. And you know, the guy in the government housing, subsidized government housing, is just wild. But anyhow, his popularity is just absolutely crashing. And this top story over on Raw Story, I was dumb as a rock. Hardcore MAGA couple ditches Trump after getting a kick in the teeth. We're seeing increasingly MAGA people, these maggots who are saying, you know, I had no idea, or I didn't know, or I, you know, it wasn't my plan, or I this isn't what I expected, or, you know, I got screwed by Trump. I mean, you know, this is a refrain that we've been hearing for literally decades. I mean, literally thousands of small businesses have sued Donald Trump for not paying his bills. You've got states that Trump still hasn't paid for his 2016 campaign security, where he's supposed to reimburse the states. I mean, this guy just doesn't pay his bills. And now it's like America is becoming as shiftless as Trump is. Meanwhile, James Comer is, you know, he's the head of the Oversight Committee in the House of Representatives, the Republican who runs this thing. And they've got Pam Bondi in there testifying. I suppose you could call it testifying. But she was not sworn in, so she's not under oath. There is no transcript being generated, or maybe there is. I've heard conflicting reports on MSNBC this morning, but apparently, even if there is a transcript, it's not the kind of official thing where if you lie to Congress, you get nailed for it. So apparently she's free to lie. And one of the Democrats that was in this meeting said that she has refused to answer any questions about her conversations with Donald Trump, about Donald Trump's involvement in the cover-up, about Donald Trump's involvement with Jeffrey Epstein and the allegations that he was raping teenage girls and stuff like that. And she basically threw Todd Blanche under the bus, according to what we're hearing from the news, you know, what we're hearing from the people who are talking to the members of Congress who were in the room, who were in the meeting. That she's just basically saying, you know, not my problem. I handed this all off to Todd Blanche. Now, Todd Blanche, of course, was Trump's lawyer who defended him on the allegation that he raped E. Jean Carroll. And, you know, which is in and of itself bizarre, but even more bizarre is that man rapes woman, woman sues, and the two different juries say, yes, you raped her, and yes, you have to pay her, and you defamed her. And now he's got the Department of Justice criminally investigating her, which is going to, you know, be a real mess. Anyhow, a lot going on here. Oh, the last thing I want to share with you. Apparently, there's this billionaire who has a comedy gig, and he's paying CBS $15 million a year to replace Stephen Colbert. Now, CBS used to pay Stephen Colbert, but now this guy is paying CBS, and he's running this Comics Unleashed. It's kind of an infomercial, apparently, and it's just getting terrible reviews. I mean, it's just being panned left and right. So, you know, wild stuff going on. Adam in Dallas, Texas. Hey, Adam, what's on your mind today?
4: A few things. First, I wanted to talk about the United States bombing Iran during peace negotiations, a violation of international law and a war crime.
1: Yeah. Yeah, it's like screwing for virginity.
4: Okay. And then the second thing I wanted to talk about was gas and oil situation in the United States. As I understand it, the last barrel of oil from the Middle East arrived in late April. So due to the current situation, we're not receiving any more oil from the Middle East. Doesn't that eventually mean that we'll run out?
1: No.
3: June or July.
1: What's really interesting about this, Adam, is there's a number of countries that are heavily dependent on Middle Eastern oil. You know, mostly in Southeast Asia, like Malaysia and Indonesia, and they're suffering. They're having problems, and they're rationing gas and stuff like that. But what's fascinating, there was a long article about this, neither the Financial Times or the Economist, one or the other, that I read, I think, day before yesterday, in which they pointed out that what happened was when this oil went away, most of the world that was buying, Iranian and Middle Eastern oil, shall we say, most of the world found alternative sources. The Russians increased their production. Donald Trump did away with the sanctions on Russian oil shipments. And so countries are now buying Russian oil like there's no tomorrow. And Putin is making a fortune. He's making billions every day. And other countries that are already producing oil increased their production, the biggest being the United States. We are now exporting oil and making up that loss. And so, you know, it turns out that there was actually more what you might call excess capacity for producing oil in the world than we expected. So the dire predictions, including my own, that this would bring about a worldwide depression, that it was going to, you know, cause wars, that it was going to upset, you know, have not been borne out. And I think that's why Trump is not, you know, why he's being kind of lackadaisical about this whole thing. He's not happy about the fact that gas is over $5 a gallon here in the United States. Which is purely because the oil companies here are taking advantage of this and generating windfall profits for themselves. But, this big crisis that everybody was freaked out about doesn't appear to be happening.
4: Real quick, about the oil manipulation and price gouging by the oil companies, do you ever see a day where oil companies will be held accountable for always skyrocketing oil prices when something goes on, but then when everything is, you know, supposedly normal, right, it just always comes down like a feather.
1: There are a couple of states, I believe Illinois is one of them, that are right now trying to sue the oil companies for climate change damage, for basically lying to us all those years. And there's two things going on. Number one, this is ultimately going to end up before the Supreme Court, where Amy Coney Barrett's father was an oil industry lawyer for 30 years. And number two, there is legislation that the Republicans have introduced into Congress forbidding anybody from suing the oil companies. They want to give the oil companies the same immunity from lawsuits that the tobacco industry now has and that much of the pesticide industry has. I don't think that legislation is going to pass, but they're pushing it pretty hard. So keep an eye on those things, Adam. Adam, great questions. Thank you very much for the call. Good talking to you. America just expanded voting rights to corporations. Yes, really. Back in 1819, in the Dartmouth case, our America's first Chief Justice of the Supreme Court, John Marshall, said that corporations are artificial beings, invisible, intangible, and existing only in contemplation of law. But in 1886, the clerk of the court put a footnote into the Santa Clara County decision. And the head note said that corporations are persons. Now, the court didn't rule that, but it became law 10 years later when the court cited that head note. And so corporations became persons. Then in 1978, you had Lewis Powell, who wrote the Powell Memo, famously, in 71. Nixon put him on the court in 72. In 78, he authored the First National Bank versus Bilotti decision, in which the Supreme Court said, because in 1886, the head note, which had no legal authority, said corporations are persons, because of that, we're going to let corporations participate in elections. So that was the really full-on birth of corporate personhood in 1978, and we've had corporations messing in elections ever since in a big way, in an increasing way. But it really exploded in 2010, when Clarence Thomas became the deciding vote in Citizens United, and Citizens United cited the Bilotti decision, which cited the Santa Clara decision. So here we have this continuous chain from 1886 to 1978 to 2010 of a lie that corporations are persons and entitled to rights under the Bill of Rights and under the 14th Amendment, which offers equal or guarantees equal protection to all persons in America, which, by the way, would include, quote, illegal immigrants, which is one of the reasons why Trump locking up people for simply being here without authorization for anything longer than, you know, the time necessary to deport them is a crime in and of itself. But I digress. So here's where it gets weird. I mean, really weird. Is there's a court in Delaware that, well, let me back up. Under the Delaware Constitution, Delaware has more corporations than people. There's 2 million people. There's more than 2 million corporations in Delaware. A small state. And the reason for that is that back in the 1890s, when Ohio came after John Rockefeller for creating a monopoly there, the Standard Oil of Ohio, and he was going beyond Ohio, Rockefeller said, which state will change its corporate laws to make it, you know, basically let me do anything I want? And Delaware, actually New Jersey, was the first, you know, the first one to do that. And Rockefeller moved his operation to New Jersey. But a couple of years later, Delaware made their corporate laws even weaker. And so the Delaware Constitution recognizes corporations as persons. So this is wild. This judge says this is a report from Reuters. Okay, I'll just cite Reuters. A judge in Delaware, where many big U.S. companies are incorporated, ruled on Tuesday, that's of this week, that a small town that allows corporations to vote in municipal elections was not violating the state's constitution. Delaware Superior Court Judge Craig Karsnitz said the beach town of Fenwick Island was not diluting human votes by allowing companies and other legal entities that own property to cast votes in municipal elections. Now, I have a new book coming out about this very topic. It comes out on July 7th. You can pre-order it now at Powell's or Amazon or Barnes & Noble or wherever you like to buy your books online. And it's called Who Stole the American Dream? The greatest political crime ever told. And, you know, it points out how this happened, how a corrupt Supreme Court justice and a corrupt clerk of the court in 1886 basically stole human rights and gave them to corporations or conspired to do so. It was 10 years later when the first actual case was decided that cited that you know, went along with that. That was the Covington and Lexington v. Sanford decision. That was in 1896, same year we got to Plessy versus Ferguson. But this is just wild stuff. I mean, you've got corporations now in Delaware having the vote. This is the logical extension, right? I mean, corporations have already claimed the First Amendment right of free speech, this, you know, to engage themselves in politics. And because they don't have mouths, the corrupt Republicans on the Supreme Court in the Bilotti decision and in Citizens United, which were both 100% Republican decisions, because they don't have a mouth, the Republicans in those cases said, well, money is the same thing as their mouth. So, number one, they've claimed the right to free speech. Number two, now they've claimed the right to privacy. Dow Chemical was illegally venting benzene through the ceiling of one of their large factories, and the EPA, this was back during the first Bush administration, and the George Herbert Walker Bush. And the EPA hired a small plane to fly over the top of that facility with a detector that would spot the benzene coming out. And they did, and they nailed Dow for it. And Dow sued and took that all the way to the Supreme Court, saying that their Fourth Amendment right to privacy, the Fourth Amendment that says that all persons shall be secure in their papers, houses, and effects, right? From intrusive search and seizure. Dow Chemical claimed that their, as a corporation, their Fourth Amendment right to privacy had been violated, and the Supreme Court agreed with them. Companies have now, the government comes in and says, we're going to do a surprise inspection. You can't do a surprise inspections anymore because it's a violation of your Fifth Amendment right to not have to testify against yourself and your Fourth Amendment right. I mean, there are other cases, you know, obviously the legal rights, Fifth, Sixth, Seventh, and Eighth Amendments of the Constitution, having to do with, you know, speedy trials and all that, have been grabbed by corporations. But now we have corporations actually voting. I mean, what's next? When Delphin Delmas, who was the lawyer who argued this case in 1886 for Santa Clara County, he pointed out the ridiculousness of the argument that the railroads were making, that they were persons. And he said, what, do you expect them to be able to engage themselves in holy matrimony? Well, actually, they do. It's called a corporate merger. He was pointing out, it's like, you know, corporations, you know, they fall in love. I mean, they're not persons, for God's sake. And yet we're letting them vote. And, you know, this starts in Delaware. Where does it go? I mean, this is just absolutely crazy stuff and extraordinarily destructive to democracy. We have to overturn Citizens United. Now, I lay this out in my book, you know, Who Killed the American Dream? This new book, this brand new book. I lay out what we can do about it. The strongest response, of course, is a constitutional amendment, but that requires 2/3 of the House and Senate and 3/4 of the states. It's going to be real difficult to do. MoveToAmend.org has been working on this for years, as has PublicCitizen.org. Other alternatives? Well, let's fix the Supreme Court. Let's expand the Supreme Court and get some people on the court who aren't just corporate shills. And revisit Citizens United. It was a 5-4 decision. If Clarence Thomas had voted against it instead of in favor of it, it never would have happened. And we wouldn't see billions of dollars being spent on our elections by billionaires and right-wing corporations or corporations, you know, wanting their legislation. It's also possible that Congress can do some things to at least slow down the damage from Citizens United. So, you know, there are a few steps we can take, but this is absolutely astonishing. Corporations are actually voting in elections. In elections to determine what kind of tax corporations will pay or what the rules are under which corporations operate in these towns in Delaware. It's nuts. Billy in Wimberley, Texas. Hey, Billy, what's up?
5: Hey, Tom. Listen, tell me, how does a corporation cast a vote?
1: I don't know. I don't know how they physically do it, but they've been doing it apparently for a year in a couple of towns in Delaware.
5: Do you think it's the same way that Teamsters or the teachers' union cast their votes?
1: Well, those are corporations, too. So they're nonprofit corporations, but they're corporations. So theoretically, under Delaware law, the teachers' union and the Teamsters could be voting as well as, you know, the Standard Oil of Delaware or whatever.
5: You should know that people cast votes. Corporations don't.
1: I know that, and you know that, Billy.
5: People like the Teamsters,
1: but in New Jersey, yeah. In Delaware, excuse me, a court just ruled that this town, and actually it's two or three towns have been doing this, that allow corporations to vote in their municipal elections. The corporations are, and in this one town, 12% of the people in the town are corporations, right? And in Delaware, over 100% of the population is corporation. There's more corporations than people. This court ruled that corporations are persons, and therefore they should be able to vote. I think the insanity of this, Billy, is something that you as a conservative and me as a progressive can agree on, right?
5: So you're saying that the CEO, after he casts his individual votes, go in there and he casts another vote.
1: That's right.
5: That can't happen. That doesn't happen.
1: It doesn't happen. It literally is happening.
5: It is not happening.
1: Reuters reported this, Billy. Go to HartmanReport.com. It's the top story at the middle of the page. I've got links to the court decisions. I've got links to the news story. I'm not making this stuff up. This is the insanity.
5: In any of those reports, Tom, does it say how the vote is cast?
1: No, it doesn't. That's a good question. I'm guessing they vote by mail, the corporations, because they're certainly not showing up.
5: That may be another.
1: Yeah.
5: Well, I'm just saying that a corporation individually cannot vote. A corporation as an entity cannot vote.
1: I'm telling you, Billy, they actually are voting in Delaware. They've already voted, in fact, in some cases. The court case was to decide whether the votes that had already been cast were legal, and yes, they are.
5: That's something that we could agree on. I'm going to check it out, and I'll call you back. But if it's what I suspect it is, okay, it's the same thing with Citizens United. Corporations can't free speech is an individual thing, and a group of people that believe the same thing can give their money as they wish.
1: Yeah.
5: Anyway. Okay.
1: All right.
5: So I was just saying, you know, that's you're crying all about the Citizens United and all that stuff. That's just
1: United said is that corporations are persons. And so what Delaware is saying now is if corporations are persons, then they should have the right to vote. Billy, check it out. And
5: a corporation is a group of people.
1: No, okay. A corporation is a singular legal entity, actually. It represents a group of people, but a corporation is a single legal entity. And that legal entity in 1896 was acknowledged. My favorite slogan, Billy, is I'll believe a corporation is a person when Texas executes one.
5: I'll be looking forward to seeing a CFO somewhere go in and cast a vote, then walk and then walk out, walk back in, and cast another vote.
1: I would love to see the video of that. I'm with you. Billy, I got to move along, but it's always nice hearing from you. Thank you for the call. Larry in Los Angeles. Hey, Larry, what's up?
6: Hi. If I may comment quickly on corporations.
1: Mm-hmm.
6: Elections require the participants to have free will, and corporations don't have free will. End of story.
1: Yeah. Yeah. Like I said, I'll believe a corporation is a person when Texas puts one to death by lethal injection.
6: Yeah, but anybody who wants to make the argument that corporations should have that vote, just point out the fact that elections require participants to have free will.
1: Yeah. Well, like I said, Larry, they're already voting in Delaware, corporations.
6: Our voting system is a binary system. So if you go into an election and you have a single issue that you're looking at, you are defeating the purpose of an election. Because a single issue will cause you to get somebody like Donald Trump in office when you hate him more than you hate anybody else.
1: Oh, I agree. I think that, you know, for example, a lot of people being really pissed off about Biden and Harris's position on Gaza and Israel and thus not showing up to vote is why Trump is in the White House right now.
6: Exactly.
1: And people have to have a bigger picture. You can't just say, OK, I'm not going to vote for this Democrat because, you know, one out of a dozen different issues I'm pissed off about. You can raise hell with them. You can get inside the party and try to do something about it. But not showing up to vote, that's crazy.
6: You have to understand what our voting system is like so that if you are a single issue person, then you go to your next biggest issue to decide which one you're going to vote for. And you keep going down the list until you end up with one person that you're going to vote for. Do not let a single issue cause you to sit down because that's going to hurt Democrats and it's going to hurt progressives.
1: Yep. Well said, Larry. Thank you very much. Jeffrey in Birmingham, Alabama. Hey, Jeffrey, what's on your mind today?
7: Hey, Tom. Love the show, man.
1: Thanks.
7: Hey, so every day I wake up and I hear that, you know, Trump has record low approval rates. But then I look and see what happened with the idiot, what's his name, Paxton. Paxton beat Cornyn Tuesday, and then I see the Matt Van Epps guy went up in Tennessee, and then there was another race, too. Oh, yeah, Ed beat Massey. So do you have any faith at all that Democrats will sweep in November?
1: I'm worried, frankly. I think that there's a lot of false enthusiasm floating around. And the thing that worries me is that the billionaires haven't weighed in yet. You know, if Elon Musk and 150 other billionaire families hadn't put over $2 billion into the last election behind Trump and other right-wing Republicans, we would not have Trump in the White House. We wouldn't have a Republican House or a Republican Senate. You know, when Clarence Thomas became the deciding vote in Citizens United after taking millions of dollars in gifts, you know, bribes essentially from a right-wing billionaire, Harlan Crow, he corrupted our system. He just opened the door to this massive corruption. And these same billionaires are going to come in this fall and they're going to just overwhelm us with advertising, online advertising, and of course, Zuckerberg is going to tweak the algorithm on Facebook and Musk has already tweaked the algorithm on X. And so people are getting, you know, all the right wing view and, you know, everything is going to be billionaire friendly and screw the Democrats. So I'm very worried. You know, I'm hopeful.
7: Hey, one last thing, I'll let you go. Please pray for Alabama because we're about to elect Tommy Tuberville as governor. God.
1: Yeah, I'm with you. Jeffrey, you're in my prayers. Jeffrey, thanks for the call. And thank you for being with us today. We'll be back same time, same place. In the meantime, don't forget, democracy is not a spectator sport. It requires all of us, and that includes you. So get out there, get active, tag. You're it. Have a great afternoon. Be good to yourself and the folks around you. Stay safe. Eat your veggies. Get your exercise. Let's get ready. We've got a big fall coming. I'll catch up with you.

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1: 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I am your host, Jeremy Roth-Kushel. Today, as I record, it is Monday, May 18th, 2026. This past weekend, millions across the globe marked the 78th anniversary of the Nakba, the 1948 expulsion of Palestinians that cleared the ground for the creation of Israel. But to call the Nakba merely history is a dangerous illusion. It was not an isolated event. It was the establishment of a system. And now we live inside its inevitable and ongoing blast radius. What began decades ago with the violent displacement of Palestinian villages has metastasized into global geopolitical crises, the Middle East and the world economy subsumed by a disastrous war with Iran. The American public did not ask for this conflict. It is the most unpopular war in modern American history. Yet Washington seems to march in effective bipartisan coordination, underwriting the devastation with our tax dollars and a large supply of munitions. How does a republic repeatedly bankrupt its own moral and financial standing to fight wars its citizens openly despise? It does not happen by accident. It is engineered. In our last episode, we began

Here's my conversation with Walter Hickson. This is Jeremy Rothkuchel with Understanding Israel-Palestine, Beyond the Walls. I'm very happy to be joined today by Walter L. Hickson, who is a diplomatic and cultural historian and author of several books and articles primarily focused on American